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0: get a secret tip that something, something really, really big, has happened inside one of the largest women's prisons on Earth, your first instinct as a reporter is to start asking questions. But no one wants to talk to you. At least, no one wants to speak to you when they think someone is watching. And in a prison, someone is always watching. And everyone knows speaking out is not a smart thing to do. And so everything that happens inside this prison stays locked in this prison. Until one day, one woman decides to tell her story. We proudly present the Snap Judgment special, We Are Jane Doe. Snap Judgment begins right after this short break. Snappers, stay tuned.
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2: Live from NPR News in Washington, I'm Ryland Barton. CNN and MS Now say their reporters were blocked from covering President Trump's state dinner with Chinese President Xi Jinping at the White House. That comes after journalists from those outlets and Politico returned to the White House today following a federal judge's order for Trump to restore their access. In the temporary ruling, the judge said the outlets were likely to succeed in showing that Trump revoked their press passes without due process. The Republican-led Senate narrowly blocked a resolution to end the war in Iran. NPR's Claudia Grisales reports lawmakers split on the Democratic-led effort.
3: The resolution urging Trump to end hostilities against Iran failed by one vote. Democrats forced this vote to happen. Senate Majority Leader John Thune called the move political, but he conceded many GOP members are ready for the war to be over.
4: I think there are a lot of Republican members. Yes, obviously. Everybody wants to see wars come to a conclusion.
3: Four Republicans joined Democrats to approve the measure, which was not legally binding. However, one Democrat, John Fetterman of Pennsylvania, joined Republicans to vote the measure down. Thune argued the administration is doing everything it can to end the conflict and take, quote, pressure off the American people's pocketbooks via lower prices at the pump for gasoline. Claudia Grisales, NPR News.
2: President Trump's nominee to lead the FDA is voicing support for the safety of vaccines during a Senate hearing. That puts Dr. Heidi Overton out of step with her potential new boss, Health Secretary Robert F. Kennedy Jr. Overton worked on the Trump administration's plan to break up decades-old combination vaccines for children over safety concerns. Israeli Prime Minister Benjamin Netanyahu addressed the UN General Assembly today. NPR's Michelle Kellerman reports the Palestinian Authority President spoke via video.
5: For a second year in a row, the Trump administration denied a visa for Palestinian Authority President Mahmoud Abbas, accusing him of glorifying terrorism. Abbas, speaking via video and through an interpreter, says he rejects terrorism and seeks a democratic, non-militarized Palestinian state.
6: Saving the solution begins with preserving the land on which the Palestinian state is to be established and protecting the people who live on it.
5: Many countries here have raised alarms about Israeli moves to annex parts of the West Bank after a brutal war in Gaza, which started after Hamas attacked Israel on October 7th, 2023. Michelle Kellerman, NPR News, the United Nations.
2: Powerful Hurricane Polo is sending bands of heavy rain across Mexico's Pacific coast, while a second big storm is approaching Hawaii and could bring catastrophic flooding. Polo is forecast to maintain Category 5 strength as it skirts Mexico's coast with rain and strong winds. Tropical storm Nolo is forecast to become a hurricane and approach Hawaii's Big Island tomorrow night. This is NPR News. Starbucks plans to close 250 North American stores later this week. The coffee company's chief operating officer says the locations targeted either aren't delivering acceptable financial results or can't provide the experience Starbucks wants for customers and employees. The company didn't say how many of the affected coffee houses are unionized. Pope Leo arrives in Paris tomorrow for the first papal state visit to France since 2008. NPR's Eleanor Beardsley reports there's huge fervor building for his visit.
7: More than 500,000 people are expected to turn out for Mass in Paris's Place de la Concorde Saturday. And a Mass in the Stade de France Friday evening is already sold out with 130,000 people on a waiting list. France is traditionally a Catholic country, but it's also staunchly secular. Vatican expert Marco Politi says this pope appeals to both.
1: Leo is very open to the dialogue with the secular society. He's seen also by the secular society.
7: The pope also heads to the shrine town of Lourdes, where he'll meet with victims of clergy sexual abuse, and the eastern city of Metz to convene with European leaders. Eleanor Beardsley, NPR News, Paris.
2: At tonight's state dinner, President Trump is surrounding Chinese President Xi Jinping with billionaires like Amazon's Jeff Bezos, Meta's Mark Zuckerberg, and NVIDIA's Jensen Huang. The meal will feature an entree of sesame-crusted sea bass with braised baby bok choy, roasted eggplant, and herb sauce, and it will be capped with a vanilla crémeux and an ice cream made using honey from bee houses at the White House. I'm Ryland Barton, and you're listening to NPR News from Washington.
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9: Skies will be partly cloudy through the overnight hours tonight with lows in the mid-60s. More sunshine than clouds to end the work week tomorrow with highs in the low to mid-90s. There will be an increase in cloudiness for tomorrow night with lows in the mid to upper 60s. Those clouds give way to mostly sunny skies on Saturday with highs in the mid-90s. Mostly sunny on Sunday with a chance of showers and thunderstorms in the afternoon and highs in the mid to upper 90s. I'm staff meteorologist Morgan Bolton for 88.9 KETR.
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0: Today in Snap Judgment, we bring you a very, very special story. It all started when a good friend of ours from across the KQED newsroom, the reporter Mabi Bolaños, she got a tip. It came from inside the woman's prison near where she'd grown up. Something big, something very big had gone down, so Mabi started looking into it. That tip led her and Snap Judgment's Anna Sussman to an incredible story about prison, about power, about what happens when women start telling their secrets. Understand, this story does describe a sexual assault, so sensitive listeners, please take care. We're calling it We Are Jane Doe.
1: Okay.
2: Okay. Introduce yourself.
3: Yes. I'm Alexandria Prout, and I'm Jane Doe number one. And I think referring to myself as Jane Doe number one was part of the privacy with such a high-profile case.
4: This is the first time Alexandria, who goes by Allie, has told her story publicly.
3: I felt like I had no choice but to speak up. I knew I wasn't the only victim. I knew there was other victims. And I just felt like if I didn't speak up, this was going to continue. And by me speaking up, I was going to make a difference for other women.
4: Allie grew up in California, in the suburbs, outside of the state capital, Sacramento. She was the firstborn daughter in an immigrant family, so she was responsible and high-achieving.
3: Yeah, I had self-esteem, you know, and I'm educated. I was a varsity cheerleader. I was homecoming queen. Like, I'm a good mom.
4: After high school, she trained to work as a medical technician. She had three kids, but things with her ex went really bad. And in late 2021, she says she was in the midst of an ugly custody battle when the police showed up at her door.
3: I'm holding my six-week-old daughter. They say, Ms. Prout, we have two felony no bail warrants for you. We need to take you into custody. So my mom's there. I remember just kissing and smelling my daughter, handing my daughter to my mom, and they cuffed me and took me into custody.
4: She was charged with felony stalking in violation of a restraining order for sending threats over text in the heat of that custody battle. Her crime isn't what our story's about, so we're not going to spend a lot of time on it. But what you need to know is that
3: it was a nonviolent offense. I was sentenced to 3 years in prison.
1: What do you remember about the process of going to prison?
3: I remember the drive. We finally get there. We get off the bus. They unshackle us. They make you get naked, and they put these big muumuus on you, like these huge muumuus gowns. And then they, like, check you. They make you go through a body scanner. And then they give you your oranges, and then they give you these black and white platform-looking shoes. They give you everything you're going to need for your cell, and you sit there for hours. And then finally, you line up against the wall, and they march you out on the yard.
4: The Central California Women's Prison near Chowchilla, California, is this massive, sprawling complex of housing units connected with interlocking hallways, checkpoint gates, and lifeless brown yards surrounded by miles of barbed wire. About 2,000 people are locked inside, making it one of the largest women's prisons on Earth. Allie was taken to A Yard, which is for prisoners who've just arrived.
3: I just remember we were freezing. We were hungry. I think I dropped 20 pounds on A Yard.
4: There were narrow metal bunk beds, a toilet, and a shower with up to 8 women assigned to a cell.
3: And I remember all we had in that cell was a Bible. And so we would take turns reading the Bible out loud to one another.
4: She hadn't been there long when she first came across an officer named Gregory Rodriguez. Just a note, we reached out to Gregory Rodriguez for this story, but he did not get back to us.
3: I was walking to a medical docket, and he was the officer at the post that had to verify your docket.
4: A ducat is like a hall pass. It's like this piece of paper that you need in order to move around the prison.
3: And I had an N95 mask on because it was during the time of COVID. And so he asked me, can you please remove your N95 mask so I can identify you? So I did. I removed my mask. I lowered it. And he said, you have beautiful lips and beautiful eyes. You're so beautiful. And started making sexually objective comments towards me.
4: She's used to getting looks from men. And her Russian-Ukrainian grandmother would warn her to kind of watch out.
3: You know, my grandmother always told me, you may have it harder in life because you're a very pretty girl, and that has its blessings and downfalls at the same time.
4: In prison, she did not want to attract that kind of attention.
3: Fast forward 3 days later, I was in my cell. I was sitting on my bed, and they called me over the loudspeaker. And they said, Prout, you have a ducat, which is a pass. They told me I had an attorney visit. And so I thought, okay, great. Maybe I'm getting out of here because my crime is just doesn't fit to be here. Maybe there's a technical error. Something good's going to happen. And as soon as I got to the main yard gate, I had seen that it was the same officer that had made the sexually explicit comments. And like my heart just sank. I was like, okay, this isn't going to be good.
4: She was still so new to the prison. And she kind of felt uneasy.
3: Officer Rodriguez had then escorted me into the BPH room, which is the Board of Prison Hearings room. And he walked me in there. He said, there's no cameras in this room. And then he showed me his office next door. He said, there's also no cameras in this room. And I'm like, okay, well, where's my attorney visit? I never had an attorney visit.
4: Officer Rodriguez came close to her and tried to kiss her.
3: And so I'm just like a thousand things are going through my head. And I pushed him away. I'm like, no, I don't want to do this. Like, what's going on? I don't want to get in trouble. He had told me if I tried to say that I was engaging in sexual misconduct with an officer, I would be written up for a 115 and I would be put in SHU, segregated housing.
4: That's solitary confinement. Basically, a jail within a prison. And a write-up could also mean more time in prison and more time away from her little baby.
3: And in that moment in my head, I'm like, I'm an inmate here. I'm a convicted felon. This is an officer who's been here for 10 years. He has seniority. I can do one of two things. Fight him and pray that his superiors and fellow correctional officers are going to believe me, a convicted felon, or I can just compartmentalize. And like all that mattered to me at that time was going home to my kids on my release date. I did not want to catch more time. I did not want to be there any longer than I had to be. And that's when he proceeded to kiss me. He took me to a chair that was like up against the wall.
4: The chair had green upholstery.
3: And began to sexually assault me. And I remember just looking at his boot.
4: And then it was over.
3: And I remember telling him, you know, like, this isn't okay. I was like, this is unbelievable. So after he told me to make sure you tell them you have an attorney visit when you get back to the housing unit, don't say anything, don't tell anybody, you know, they're not going to believe you anyways. You're an inmate. I remember crying, but then the fear and the like hurt and the sadness quickly motivated me. I remember walking up to my cell, walking up the stairs to my cell and just sitting in my cell for a minute. And I thought, I still have the ducat.
4: The little piece of paper that said that she'd been out of her cell, that had the date and the time.
3: I'm going to save it. And then the 20th of May, I get called up again for another attorney visit.
4: Again, there was no attorney. Rodriguez repeatedly called her back to that room where there are no cameras. so she came to know what to expect. The same green chair, the same boots, the same disassociation. She didn't know what to do. She was surrounded by fences. She was state property. And so she turned to someone she trusted, a woman named Katrina Cameron.
1: Tell us about your friendship with Katrina. Like, how did it start? How did it develop?
3: It started when I first came to her cell. Like, I needed a home, and she welcomed me in her cell. And the first night there, she sewed a blanket together for me and sewed a pillow cover for me. She was so sweet, and she was just like a big sister to me. I trusted her. I trusted her over anyone, and so I came to her one day. It was about 3 p.m. We were in our cell. I went over to her bunk, and I got real close with her because I wanted to keep it real low tone, secret. I said, "Sis, I need to tell you something." And she's like, "Do not tell anybody until you get out. Do not tell anyone. They do not tell anybody." She's like, "You do what you have to do and be fake until you get out of here, and then you tell somebody."
2: And I remember her telling me when things started happening.
4: Katrina Cameron had been in prison for about 11 years when Allie showed up. And she's actually still there now.
2: And I remember telling her that if she wanted to report something, to wait until she went home, because there are, it's a very big chance that things could start happening to her in a retaliatory manner that I've seen before. And I didn't want that to happen to her.
4: It was becoming clear to Allie that this was not a safe place to speak up.
3: I mean, from the moment I woke up, I was scanning for all correctional staff because there was a level of suspicion with everybody at that point.
4: She would go to the chow hall, walk the yard, and then there was her job. She'd been assigned to work at a place called the watch office.
3: We watch all the movement coming in and out of the prison. So we're on a computer, and pretty much we can see every inmate in every cell on every yard. And we can see who's leaving the prison and who's coming into the prison.
4: And in the watch office, she would see a list of actual attorney visits for the day. And this is where things suddenly started to click for her. Duckett's list a reason a prisoner is moving around the prison.
3: You know, and which would be in the system, you know. When you don't have an attorney visit, there's nothing there.
4: There were cameras recording her movements, and there was a paper trail of those supposed lawyer visits. But her Duckett was blank.
3: I was nervous, of course. I was like, okay, we're going to do this. Let's do this. I said, you want to issue me attorney visits and not have attorney visits? I'm going to save those Duckett's. So I saved those Duckett's.
4: She was able to save two of the Duckett's. And she put them at first in her Bible and later to be extra safe.
3: Under the locker. I lifted the locker up and hid it.
4: When she was taken to the Board of Parole hearings room, she took note of the cameras along the journey, like the one at the end of the hall.
3: I drew diagrams with where cameras were placed, where they were angled at, and like put camera here, camera there, camera there, camera there. Like, you really messed with the wrong girl here. Like, I'm taking you down.
4: On August 9th, Rodriguez walked her past those cameras for what would be the last time. And then a little more than a week later, she heard her name called over the loudspeaker.
3: So it was August 19th of 2022. I had just came off the yard. I was in basketball shorts, sports bra, a white tank top, and my Vans. And I went to go walk in my room, and they said, "Prout, come to the cop shop and pick up the phone." And I'm like, oh, shit.
4: The cop shop is this little room where all the rows of cells meet D yard. It's where all the correctional officers hang out.
3: And I asked Katrina, why do they want me to go to the cop shop and pick up the phone? She's like, just go pick up the phone. So I'm like slowly going down the hallway. Like, I go to the cop shop. I'm like, what is this phone call about?
4: There's this window that slides open for when prisoners come up with questions.
3: And they're like, just pick the phone up. And it's R&R, which is receiving, where you come in. And they're like, call somebody to come get you. You're paroling today.
4: She'd been sentenced to 3 years, but she'd kept a clean record in prison. And she was being released early, after less than a year in custody. We still don't know why.
3: And I'm like, wait, can you repeat that? And they're like, today, you're paroling today. And I'm like, I still have 2 months left. They're like, nope, we're not doing any of that. You're paroling today. Call somebody right now.
4: She walked back to her cell and started packing her things. Most of her stuff, she said, she'd gave away to her cellmate, Katrina Cameron. Things like her makeup and her prison-issued hairdryer. And when she saw the guards had passed on their rounds, she lifted up her locker.
3: And so I'm like, okay. I grabbed the ducats. I put them in my bra. I didn't know if I just wanted them to be safe.
1: I just wanted to get through the gates and really be free before, in case it wasn't real. It wasn't real until I got through the gates.
4: A family member was waiting to give her a ride home, so she threw her stuff in the back and got in the car.
3: I had everything with me. That's when I was like, that's when it kind of hit me like, okay, I'm carrying this like big secret. I knew my mission had just started.
4: One of the first things she did when she got out was to meet with lawyers. And she was connected to a prisoner's rights attorney named Robert Chalfont.
3: And I think that's how the domino effect started.
5: I called CCWF. I called the sheriff of Madera County. And I said, there's an officer down there raping women. We need to stop it. I'll offer up my clients for an interview. Let's go. And so next thing you know, my clients were being interviewed by CCWF IA officers.
4: He found out that even before Allie came forward, the prison had started investigating a couple of complaints about Officer Rodriguez. And then when press coverage came out about Allie's lawsuit, Chalfont said his phone started ringing.
5: At that point, victims were just coming out of the woodwork.
3: My attorney, when I called him, he said, oh my God, this case is bigger than you know.
5: He was assaulting women all over the facility.
3: When I found out there was over 20 women, I was like, okay, I did the right thing.
6: A former correctional officer is accused of sexual misconduct against inmates at the Central California Women's Facility in Chowchilla. They eventually identified at least 22 potential victims. Rodriguez
4: 8 months
6: retired from state
4: after
6: service.
4: After Allie first spoke up, Officer Gregory Rodriguez was arrested.
7: A former correctional officer now finds himself on the other side of the cell bars tonight. Good evening, I'm Liz Gonzalez.
8: And I'm Monty Torres. We thank you for joining us tonight.
3: I saw the picture of him being escorted into the van and arrested. And for me, I didn't believe it. I still thought it was like, it was surreal to me. Like, it didn't register for me.
4: This was a big deal. Officers are rarely arrested for misconduct. And in this case, it started to cause this ripple effect that was bigger than Allie and bigger even than Rodriguez himself.
9: Okay. Thank you all for being here. Appreciate those of you who are staying for this briefing that you take a seat and that you turn off your cell phone because we're going.
4: In the wake of the Rodriguez case, state lawmakers called a special hearing.
9: The incidents of sexual assault in our California women's prisons.
10: It is prevalent. It's prevalent and it has to stop.
9: California has a zero tolerance policy on that issue. There was a bill enacted.
4: There's something called the Prison Rape Elimination Act, aimed at preventing and responding to sexual abuse in prison. But what happened with Rodriguez showed it wasn't really working.
11: Anomaly. However, Rodriguez's violence is not an anomaly. It exemplifies a pattern in which prison staff assault many, many people because they are helped by many, many people. In his case, there was at least a 10-year
4: So they called in the warden of Chowchilla, She got up in front of the lawmakers and survivors to answer for the prison.
11: Substantiated. We take swift and appropriate disciplinary actions. Equally critical is the support and care we provide to the victims. I cannot overstate the urgency of our response to these issues.
4: Prison officials told the lawmakers they were taking action.
12: We'll do for a while. But anyway, thank you all again, and thanks staff for putting this all together. You did an excellent
4: job. Inside the prison, pretty unheard of things were happening, too. The incarcerated women held these town hall meetings led by a nonprofit group where those who wanted to could start talking about the things they'd been keeping a secret.
13: In the 30 years that I had been there, never had the prison allowed such a large group of us to gather inside there with guests and without one staff present.
4: This is Elizabeth Lozano, who was in prison at Chowchilla and was there. She says a woman from the nonprofit stood posted at each door of the prison gym to make sure no correctional officers came in. Everyone else sat together on chairs, arranged in a circle. Lozano spoke up.
13: I had the times where I said no, you know? And there's things that happen where it's out of your control, truly, honestly, out of your control.
4: Person after person spoke. These conversations were difficult, but it felt like something hard and immovable and secret was starting to shift. Internal reports of sexual assault, those PREA reports, went through the roof. And lawsuits were getting filed left and right.
14: More than 130 former female inmates claim they were sexually abused by prison staff at the California Institute for Women in Chino.
4: And while there was no formal acknowledgement of wrongdoing, the state also began to settle some of the lawsuits filed by Rodriguez's victims, including Allie's. Her lawyer told her this was significant.
3: I just remember, like, sitting on my bathroom floor and him talking to me. And he's always been really encouraging. He's like, Allie, you have no idea the magnitude of this case and what you've done.
4: But Allie had one more choice she had to make. Whether or not to testify. If Rodriguez was going to do time, like, actually get convicted, it was going to take a lot. Witnesses willing to come forward. Physical evidence. And a jury being willing to listen to women like Allie. Women who've been in prison.
3: Nobody in my family wanted me to pursue this. They told me the Correctional Officers Union is dangerous. The magnitude of this case is so big. I feel like I'm balancing the world on my shoulders.
15: I had people beg me not to take the stand, beg me not to pursue this on a criminal matter. I was going to see justice through and testify regardless of whatever was coming my way.
4: It was late summer 2024 when Madera County prosecutors were taking the final steps to bring Rodriguez to trial. Allie was gearing up to testify when she got a call from the prison. It was her former cellmate, Katrina Cameron. It was August 2nd, and she would remember that date.
16: I called Allie, and I was in so much distress. All I could tell her is that we had just got assaulted in the chow hall. I was scared. I didn't know. I just needed help. And that's all I could say is that I needed help.
3: She had told me what had happened. She told me she couldn't see out of one eye, that Christina, our other cellmate, had gotten beat up by correctional staff, that Christina was trying to protect her, that they were trying to beat up her, but she has a pacemaker.
16: I didn't know what they were doing to us or why, but I needed help and I need somebody out there to know.
3: I think me speaking out has held a lot of nasty, bad people accountable for a lot of bad things. I think August 2nd was the boiling point.
4: Coming up next, what happened on August 2nd. Just a quick note, we are largely talking about the experience of women in this series, but there are also some people who identify as men or non-binary at the Central California Women's Prison, and sexual assault in prison is an issue that cuts across gender.
0: return, what happened on August 2nd. Stay tuned.

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Welcome back to Snap Judgment, the We Are Jane Doe special investigation. Listeners should know this story refers to violence against women in a prison. And when last we left, Allie had just received a frantic phone call from her former cellmate saying that something big had gone down at the woman's prison.

0: On the morning of August 2nd, 2024, Katrina Cameron, former cellmate of Allie, Alexandria Prout, was doing her usual morning things. She was getting ready for the day. She was with her girlfriend and roomie, Christina Wind.
1: We were drinking coffee, getting our rooms together, making our beds. Like, we were just having regular mornings, talking to each other.
0: And feeding their pet baby lizard, Toby. And Toby lived in a cup next to her bed.
1: I consider her just like my child. Other people probably related to like an emotional support animal, I guess. She kept me centered. She gave me a reason to wake up and smile each morning, you know?
0: Then she heard the officers coming through their unit, giving orders.
1: They told us they were searching and for us just to walk out with nothing, that we couldn't take nothing with us. I had Toby on me because we weren't going to leave him behind.
0: Cameron tucked baby lizard Toby into her bra and stepped out of her cell.
1: Me and Wynn were pretty much the last one out of our hallway.
0: There were about 160 women in their unit total, and all of them filed out to the dining hall. We know what happened next from internal documents.
2: It was really early in the morning that ISU came and dragged us out to the chow hall.
0: We also talked to a dozen women who were there about what happened that day. You'll hear some of their voices. This is Irene Avalos, who's almost 60 years old.
2: It's the rude awakening. They came and just told us, get up, get out.
3: That's just that. We go out, get it over with. It's a regular search. That's what we're thinking. You know, we get searched all the time, actually.
0: Wisdom Muhammad lived on D Yard. She said she knew a search was coming, but...
3: Not one time did we think that it was going to be the whole unit being searched. I didn't think it was going to be that.
4: We started seeing a bunch of bins coming out of our unit.
0: This is Sarah Toledo.
4: Like really big, like trash bins, kind of. Hey, what's happening? They said they're throwing your guys' property away because they went in there to go do a search.
0: They watched through the windows of the chow hall as their pillows, shoes, clothing, TVs, even some mattresses, everything that did not fit in a box that's about the size of a mini fridge or 6 cubic feet, was taken or thrown away. They call this breaking down to 6x6. And this was a big deal.
3: It was horrible because I bought that stuff. You got people here that been here for all their life. You feel me? People been here for 20 years. You throwing away their sentimental things that they have. You feel me? Like stuff that's unreplaceable. And all that stuff is just hot trash.
4: Technically, when they do that, they're supposed to give us the option to choose what we want. And we can also mail out property. But they didn't do any of that.
5: Did it with, like, anger. Like, the way they searched us, they were trying to hurt us. Like, they were mad about something.
0: Angelina Maria Hernandez says they tried to get the attention of a sergeant.
5: And so we tried to ask Sergeant Arroyo.
0: Sergeant Isidro Arroyo worked on D Yard.
5: Like, why are you guys throwing away our property?
6: People are shouting questions like, hey, what's going on? Arroyo, can you talk to us? What's happening? Da-da-da. We're kind of bombarding him with questions.
0: This is Antoinette Yancey. She's been in prison for almost 30 years, and she has this important role in the prison. She serves as a go-between on something called the Inmate Advisory Council, mediating issues with staff on behalf of other prisoners. So she regularly interacts with this sergeant.
6: It's been 5 hours. So I'm pointing at him, I'm pointing at myself like, can I? And then I'm moving my hands up and down. Can I talk to you? Can I talk to you? Can I talk to you?
0: And as she tried to get his attention in the crowded dining hall, she thought back to something that happened a month or so earlier.
6: We were standing by D Hall. He was standing in front of the supply closet in front of D Hall facing towards me, and I was standing in the day room by D Hall facing him. And he said to me, Priya, the staff assault, the complaints and all of the, you know, 602s, you know, all of that stuff needs to stop.
0: Priya filings, 602s, That's prison jargon for sexual assault claims and all types of complaints against officers. After Gregory Rodriguez got arrested, we found out that women started coming forward to complain about him, but also other officers. So complaints overall were way up.
6: Lisa, if the complaints do not stop, and this is a quote, if the complaints do not stop, then this is what's going to happen. I'm going to lock you guys down, take all your privileges, and this is going to continue until the complaint stops. And I said, hey, you know, that's not fair. We can't police other inmates. We can't make another inmate stop filing complaints.
0: Yancey says he told her if she didn't get the other prisoners in line, there would be consequences.
6: And the main thing I remember when he said that, I looked around at his staff, and his staff could not look me in the eye. They looked, held their heads down because they knew that was like a wrong thing to say. And my response to him was, that's not legal, nor is it fair.
0: CDCR declined our request to interview Arroyo, and they didn't answer our questions about this incident between Arroyo and Yancey. They did say retaliation is not allowed, but in the chow hall that morning, Yancey remembered those threats.
6: It was exactly what he said he was going to do. I mean, I didn't think that he would do it to that extent, but it triggered that comment that he made.
0: Now, the women say Arroyo wouldn't even talk to them.
4: We just want to know what's happening. And Mr. Sergeant Arroyo is refusing to speak to us. And he's literally in front of our faces.
7: We're all hungry. You guys had us in here for hours. You're not telling us what's going on. We're just tired and hungry. We want to go back to our cells.
4: We were asking the staff that was in there if we can get some lunches. And they said that we needed to hang on. They needed to get approval from the sergeant of the day, which was Arroyo at that time.
3: It was still a little standoff for a little second. And then that's when more officers came in.
0: Here's where things took a turn. And we know that because we got some internal documents and, importantly, surveillance footage from the chow hall that day. While there is no audio, we can see what happened. Dozens of officers filed in and formed a line.
4: We don't know what's happening. So we just see a bunch of officers rushing in.
5: All of a sudden, all the cops came in with their riot gear on.
4: That's when they just started telling everybody to back up.
3: They told everybody to back up, be quiet.
0: People were shouting at the officers and banging on the windows and tables. Cameron and her girlfriend, Christina Wind, could tell something was about to happen. And Wind tried to get the officers' attention. She was worried about Cameron's heart because she has a pacemaker.
6: I was asking all the officers that were coming in to please get us out because Cameron was already having chest pain. She couldn't breathe. Every single one ignored me.
0: Christina Wynn said she sat in front of Cameron to shield her. Then a captain from the scrimmage line signaled to Sergeant Arroyo, according to internal documents we got, ordering him to, quote, put them down with gas.
8: Step Judgments, we are Jane Doe. We'll be right back.
9: We'll have partly cloudy skies overnight tonight with lows in the mid-60s. Partly to mostly sunny to end the work week tomorrow with highs in the low to mid-90s. There will be an increase in cloudiness tomorrow night with lows in the mid to upper 60s. Those clouds give way to mostly sunny skies on Saturday with highs in the mid-90s. Mostly sunny with a chance of afternoon showers and thunderstorms Sunday and highs in the mid to upper 90s. I'm staff meteorologist Morgan Bolton for 88.9 KETR.
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11: 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Stories about Texas' tumultuous past, its unrivaled pride, and its worldwide mystique. I'm W.F. Strong. 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My mama would be pleased to know that some of them are true.

0: Welcome back to Snap Judgment Special Investigation. We are Jane Doe. My name is Glenn Washington, and this story references violence against women in prison, and as such, it's not for young or sensitive listeners. And last we left, 150 prisoners had been corralled in the chow hall, where they waited for hours with no answer. And then an officer was heard saying,
1: to quote, put them down with gas.
2: Officer Arroyo guy is the one that really got it cracking. Like, and then that's when more officers came in. I guess they was waiting for that super soaker to come in before they got it cracking like that.
1: The super soaker, officially called an MK-46, is a big aerosol canister that shoots pepper spray. In the video, all at once, you just see officers on the line start spraying and throwing pepper grenades. And these women stumble and run to the other side of the cafeteria.
3: They did start spraying us and bombing us. So when that started, everybody just ran away from their line. As soon as the first spray hit, we all started running away.
2: They didn't ask no questions. They didn't none of that. I feel like they had it up in their head already what they was gonna do and how they was gonna do it.
1: In the video, you can see two plastic cups go flying towards the officers, but they don't hit them. The women are cowering up by the wall, trying to hide from the pepper spray. And the officers are walking closer to them, and then they spray them again.
2: I had my shirt tied around my face. I was just trying to survive as long as possible.
3: Like, we were crying, like, we were on our knees, like, we were begging, like, to stop, and we were trying to, like, we needed help.
1: On the footage, you can see Katrina Cameron. You can see by the way she's moving that she's struggling to walk, and wind is helping her.
4: I couldn't breathe, and I was throwing up a little because I couldn't breathe.
5: And I told the officer that she was having this medical emergency, she needed help. He said, okay, come forward.
1: You can see on the footage, one officer in the back calls her forward.
4: I just felt wind kind of leading me forward.
5: After we went to go take this step, all I seen was a shuffle of commotion and her go down.
4: And I got slammed on the floor.
1: A group of officers in the front forced Cameron to the ground. One officer throws a pepper bomb at them. And then a group of officers close in around them.
5: I went to go down on top of her to protect her. I was beat by 9 different officers. I was stabbed with batons.
1: Christina Nguyen lost consciousness. This is a closed room about the size of a small school cafeteria filling up with gas.

0: is a closed room about the size of a small school cafeteria filling up with gas. And there are 160 women on the floor, and they're crowded up against the walls.
1: It really literally felt like we was like in a room full of smoke and we was just in there waiting to die. I already took my last breath in there, you feel me? I was just up in there ready to die.
2: And I remember passing out. And I came to and I looked up and there was an officer standing right there. And I kind of like just begged him, like, please get me out of here. And that officer finally noticed me and picked me up, cuffed me, and started dragging me towards the door. And I passed out again.
3: People were falling out on seizures. They wouldn't let us help our peers. A couple of people ran to my roommate to help her because she was having a seizure. And they started bombing them, so we had to fall back.
1: It was like a concentration camp, actually, if I'm allowed to say that.
3: Like, it was world zone, World War II zone.
4: And I'm not going to even lie. It was the most traumatizing experience I've ever dealt with in my life. And I did 16 years in prison, so I clearly committed a crime. And I've lived a lifestyle that wasn't pleasant before. But to experience something like that was something I've never experienced before, and it was the most scariest thing that I've went through in my life.
3: We're like, give us air. We're choking. We can't breathe repeatedly, and we couldn't breathe. We're trying to tell the officers that we thought were nicer to please get us out and give us air.
1: I was begging them to take me out, like, please handcuff me. I ain't never been begged to be handcuffed. I'm like, please cuff me.
0: Eventually, one by one, the women are zip-tied and walked outside away from the choking fumes to the yard, where they sit on the grass in 90-degree weather. In the surveillance video, you can see they're all there. And then the officers kind of form this half-circle around them. And at this point, it seems like things are calming down.
2: I assumed that they were going to start letting us, you know, go back into the building, you know, one hallway at a time. That's usually what they do after something like that happens. Instead, the officers came out and then they started doing a march around us.
0: One officer tells a guy holding the MK-46 chemical weapon sprayer, quote, "I want that empty," according to internal documents. A woman who's on the ground gets up. Her hands are zip-tied behind her back, and she takes four steps to go sit by another woman. And at this point, the officers start bombing again, throwing grenade after grenade, seemingly at random. The prisoners try to run away from the gas, and then the officers on the other side of the yard unleash pepper grenades as well.
2: And I just remember at that point, I just started screaming. I didn't even realize I was screaming that much. I was just screaming and screaming. Now all officers are coming from everywhere.
0: Another officer races across the yard with an empty wheelchair and comes back with a woman in a wheelchair, head slumped forward.
2: It's like everybody, it's like a free-for-all. It's like a party for them or something, you know, and they're just continuing to bomb us over and over again.
0: Eventually, the officers stop. An officer is recorded on his body-worn camera saying, "Fun, fun, fun, baby." A woman collapses to the ground. Four women are carried off in stretchers.
1: I had a seizure. I woke up in the hospital. I on myself. I felt like my body was full of so many chemicals. I was like, damn, like, that's how y'all do us? Like, y'all supposed to protect us? We in y'all custody every single day. And the first chance y'all get, y'all do us like this. Like, man, they did us cold. They did us bad. They did us bad.
0: Most of the women were sent back to their cells where they found their stuff was either missing or destroyed.
5: Oh, yeah. They took my TV. They took my clothes. They ripped my blankets. Like, the little bit of comfort that I did have, they destroyed it. They took our shampoos out and dumped them. Like, there's no reason to take our hygiene, our shampoos, our conditioners, and dump empty them out. And some of them were empty out on our beds. Like, they were just being ugly, And the way that they attacked us like they were trying to kill us, like they were trying

0: to hurt us. I knew it was retaliation because the way that they came in, they didn't even give us a chance.
1: I've never experienced anything like that in the 13 years I've been here. It was awful. It was awful.
2: When Katrina Cameron was brought back to her cell in D Yard, she couldn't see out of one eye, and her glasses had been lost.
3: So I came into my room, and I was just trying to breathe. I was trying to breathe, and I got in the shower.
2: When she went to wash the pepper spray off her body, that's when Cameron found Toby, the baby lizard, dead in her bra.
3: It broke my heart having to take Toby out, and I was just hoping maybe I could try to save her, but she was already gone.
2: Cameron's girlfriend and cellmate, Christina Wind, who'd tried to shield her with her body in the dining hall, she wasn't back in their cell. Cameron had no idea where she was. So this is when Cameron called her former cellmate, Allie.
4: She said, "I can't see." And she's like, "I don't know where Christina is." I could barely understand her. She was very, very upset.
5: Katrina called you after it had happened?
4: Yes. They started getting aggressive with the girls, started backing them into the back of the chow hall, and started spraying them with CO gas and gassing them in the face. I'm shocked. I'm angry. It makes me sick. I felt guilty.
2: Cameron wanted Allie's help. She wanted her to call an attorney and try to find out what had happened to Wind.
3: And I said, "I need to know what happened to Wind. Where is Wind?" I was scared. I didn't know if they were going to try to kill her. I didn't know if she was okay.
2: Coming up next time, our final episode, What Happens in the Dark Always Comes to the Light.
5: Were the events of August 2nd on your mind at all when you
4: They were. The events on August 2nd were on my mind when I went to testify.
2: There's Nicole Doe,
6: Erica Doe, Andrea, Sonia, Sarah, Brandy, Rosa, Nancy, Serena, Paige, Brianne, Jennifer,
2: and of course, Alexandria Doe. Two investigations were getting underway. The feds were coming in from the outside. The other investigation was led by the prison agency itself. They were coming at this from the inside.
7: Did you make the statement, "These bitches need to be reminded who's in charge," or words to that effect?
8: Not that I recall. Not that I recall.
7: Is that something that, is that language that you would use?
8: Do I curse? Yes. Do I refer to the female population as bitches? I do not.
7: We have witnesses stating differently. Why do you think that is?
9: We would like to thank all the women inside CCWF for sharing your stories with us. And you're absolutely going to want to hear the conclusion of this story, the second half of We Are Jane Doe. The producers of We Are Jane Doe are Molly Bolaños, Anna Sussman, and Suki Lewis. It was edited by Nancy Lopez, Mark Ristich, and Suki Lewis. It was fact-checked by Mark Betancourt. The original music and engineering is by Dirk Schwartzoff. Production support from Marissa Dodge, Jeremy Rue, from the UC Berkeley Graduate School of Journalism, was our data editor. Executive produced by myself, Glenn Washington, and Mark Ristich. And again, special thanks to Amika Moda and all the women still inside the Central California Women's Facility brave enough to share their stories. This reporting was made possible in part by funding from the Poynter Institute. If you missed even a moment, know that you can hear Snap's We Are Jane Doe series in its entirety on the Snap Judgment podcast. KQED in San Francisco allows Snap to broadcast stories like this one. On Team Snap, the union represented producers
10: 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And this is not the news. No way is this the news, because sometimes the news does not care. But we do. And this is

Music recorded June 25th, 2020. Pandemic music from guitarist Peter Bernstein. Up next, Old Sport is the title of the song from the Doxis Brothers and a cool album, The Circle, on Just in Time Records, with Adrian Vetteday at the bass and Mark Copeland at the piano. You're listening to Jazz with David Bassey. Such an honor to be with you right here and right now. Peter Bernstein with Peter Washington, Sullivan Fortner, and Joe Farnsworth. Up next.

0: The song comes from Peter Bernstein, and that's Peter at the guitar. It's called Dance in Your Blood. Ooh, and the album What Comes Next.
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Up next, it's drummer Matt Wilson with his regular group of Chris Lightcap, Kirk Knuffel, and Jeff Lederer doing a beautiful song called Every Day With You. The album's Hug. Everybody needs a hug. Miki Yamanaka and Human Dust Suite. It sounds a little morbid, but it's really not. March is the song, and Miki says in the liner notes that she had a New Year's resolution in 2019 to write a song a month. It lasted 4 months, and then she stopped. This is the one from March. Miki's playing the piano and vibraphone on Human Dust Suite and a fine band, with Joaquin Ruckert at the drums, Orlando LaFleming at the bass, and Ant Theory at the saxophone. March from Human Dust Suite. Here's Matt Wilson, Every Day With You.

0: Good Gravy, the title cut from a 1961 contemporary album by saxophonist Teddy Edwards.
1: We'll have partly cloudy skies overnight tonight with lows in the mid-60s. Partly to mostly sunny to end the work week tomorrow with highs in the low to mid-90s. Some clouds move in for tomorrow night with lows in the mid to upper 60s. Those clouds will be giving way to mostly sunny skies to start the weekend Saturday with highs in the mid-90s. Mostly sunny skies on Sunday, but we could see a stray shower or thunderstorm in the afternoon with highs in the mid to upper 90s. I'm staff meteorologist Morgan Bolton for 88.9 KETR.
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every kiss with theirs. If, on the other hand, I'm faithful to you, it's not through a sense of duty. You are too beautiful

Well, unless it was a hoax. Here's a young pianist who gave away her piano on Facebook. Sunshine Follows the Rain from Yoko Miwa, one of my top 10 picks for 2019. We just heard both sides of the coin. First, Sarah Gazarek, covering one from Dolly Parton, Jolene, with Stu Middleman at the piano in the Fender Rhodes. Then, You Are Too Beautiful, a nice version of it with Alex Claffey, smoking on the bass, John Doakes at the vocal, and the album called True Love on Rondette Records. It's Jazz with David Bassi.

It's Jazz with David Bassey. I have such a good time hanging out with you, playing all these cool songs. Come back anytime or find us on the web and get the full story at davidbasse.com. Yoko Miwa spent a lot of time in Boston. I believe she went to school there. Her trio and the album Keep Talking are exceptional. Scott Goulding at the drums, and Brad Barrett on the bass.

coming up, a vocalist who didn't begin her career till she was 42 years old, Renee Marie. We just heard saxophonist Eric Alexander and drummer Joe Farnsworth. Here's a tour of Europe for the two of them, and recorded by Crisscross Records, with Melvin Ryan at the B3 organ, and guitarist Bobby Broom. It's Bobby's composition, The Edge. Dave Brubeck's wife wrote lyrics to all of his tunes. Strange Metal Arc next, from the album Voice of My Beautiful Country.

0: Renee Marie from 2011 and Dave Brubeck's Strange Metal Lark.
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Coming up, a pianist who was an accomplished pianist when I met him. He was 10 at the time. That's Betty Carter, and it's not about the melody. Naima's Love Song, with John Hicks at the piano, Ariel J. Roland at the bass, Jeff Tane Watts at the drums, and saxophonist Craig Handy. It's on Verve Records, and Naima's Love Song. You're listening to Jazz with David Bassey. What an honor to be here with you and play the music I love for you to listen to. Up next is a song written by pianist Bobby Timmons. It was recorded in 1960 when he was part of Art Blakey's Jazz Messengers, and later lyrics were added by Oscar Brown Jr. We'll hear a live version of the song. It's a Sony album for pianist Eldar Shangirov, recorded live at the Blue Note in New York City. He was born in Kyrgyzstan. His mom and dad, both pianists, they moved to Kansas City when he was 10 years old.

0: on May 30th, 2006, pianist Eldar Zhangirov.
1: Skies will be partly cloudy through the overnight hours tonight with lows in the mid-60s. More sunshine than clouds to end the work week tomorrow with highs in the low to mid-90s. There will be an increase in cloudiness for tomorrow night with lows in the mid to upper 60s. Those clouds give way to mostly sunny skies on Saturday with highs in the mid-90s. Mostly sunny on Sunday with a chance of showers and thunderstorms in the afternoon and highs in the mid to upper 90s. I'm staff meteorologist Morgan Bolton for 88.9 KETR.
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Coming up next, saxophonist Vincent Herring and his song Walton from the album Night and Day. That's a song called KDJR. Kenny Drew Jr., his father, played piano with Dexter Gordon. And Kenny lived down in Florida. He played the piano, too, in a good way. He recorded an album called Reincarnation with saxophonist Steve Schlegel in 1994. We just heard KDJR from Schlegel and pianist Bill O'Connell from their album The Power of Two on Panorama Records. It's jazz with David Bassi. Here's Vincent Herring and an album called Night and Day on Smoke Sessions.

Coming up, an album called Incorrigible. It's by a band of musicians who are also great composers. And the song is from a trombonist named Steve Davis. We just heard music from cats who come from the Buffalo area. You're It is the title cut of their album on Cellar Music and out in 2020, recorded late November of 2019 with Mike Melito at the drums, Dino Lucido at the piano, and Larry McKenna on the tenor saxophone, Neil Minor bass. You're It. Uh-huh, you are. So Soon is a song from trombonist Steve Davis and the band One for All. Let's give it a spin here on Jazz with David Bassey.

0: compositions from four of the five members and the swingin' Joe Farnsworth at the drums. It's the song So Soon from the band One for All.
1: Tens of thousands of Texans thought they'd registered to vote. 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Now counties are scrambling through a backlog that stretches back nearly a year, just days before the registration deadline. What happened? Who could be affected? 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

Coming up, a version of Tad Dameron's Ladybird from the Allman Broadbent Trio. That's music from Eddie Henderson and his version of a classic from Richard Rodgers and Oscar Hammerstein II. The song is called It Might As Well Be Spring. It's on Smoke Session Records, and it comes from an album called Shuffle and Deal, recorded December 5th, 2019, with Mike Clark, Gerald Cannon, Kenny Barron, and saxophonist Donald Harrison. I'm David Bassey. It's Jazz with David Bassey, and I'm so glad you joined us. Lady Bird, that's a big hit, if there are, well, hits in jazz, I don't know. Maybe there are. Take Five was a hit, that's one. Billy Mintz at the drums, Harvey S. at the bass, and Allman Broadbent at the piano. And a classic tune for sure from Tad Dameron, Lady Bird, been recorded a lot. Let's listen.

0: It's kind of a white glove affair from 2006, an all-star celebration of Cannonball Adderley called Cannon Reloaded on Concord Records with Tom Scott, Terrence Blanchard, George Duke, Marcus Miller, Steve Gadd, Larry Goldings, Dave Carpenter, and Nancy Wilson. The unmistakable sound of Nancy Wilson, who sang with Cannonball back when.
1: We'll have partly cloudy skies overnight tonight with lows in the mid-60s. Partly to mostly sunny to end the work week tomorrow with highs in the low to mid-90s. There will be an increase in cloudiness tomorrow night with lows in the mid to upper 60s. Those clouds give way to mostly sunny skies on Saturday with highs in the mid-90s. Mostly sunny with a chance of afternoon showers and thunderstorms Sunday and highs in the mid to upper 90s. I'm staff meteorologist Morgan Bolton for 88.9 KETR.
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A cool album from 1996, Muse Records, and legendary organist Don Patterson, with John Simon at the tenor sax and Greg McDonald playing the drums. Recorded May the 20th of 1995 and dedicated to the memory of Gloria T. Simon. The John Simon Trio, featuring Don Patterson, the album Legacy, and the song It's You or No One. Before that, it was the music of Pete Malinvernee covering Bix Beiderbecke's In a Mist, one of my all-time favorites, with Juliet Kurtzman playing the violin. It's a 2020 release on Saranac Records. Beautiful music, right here and right now. On Jazz with David Bassi. 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

about the little things that I say and don't say on the radio. Here's a Sunnyside release from a young pianist named Nora Heju. He's had several records out so far, but this one's taken him in a new direction, a tribute to Kenny Kirkland and the album Dark Tone.

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KETR also serves Ivanhoe in Fannin County, population 1,415.

Northeast Texas. 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

0: 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This week on The Lead, we're catching you up on the week's headlines from across Northeast Texas. We're going to meet Rockwall-based author Shanna Upchurch, whose debut children's book, The Honeybee Highway, arrived this year. We got more stories on the way. East Texas A&M coach Clint Dolezel talks about what he expects when the Lions head to Louisiana to face McNeese. And Kevin Jeffries is going to preview a big night in Commerce, as well as the Commerce Tigers open the district play tonight against Winsboro. We're going to help you make some weekend plans, KTR.org. We've also got the Boat Ark Bash starting tonight and tomorrow here in Commerce. 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
1: Live from NPR News in Washington, I'm Corva Coleman. Stocks opened higher this morning as mortgage rates topped 7%. NPR's Scott Horsley reports the Dow Jones Industrial Average rose nearly 200 points in early trading.
2: Mortgage giant Freddie Mac says the average interest

0: interest rate on a 30-year home loan is now just over 7%. That makes it more expensive for anyone trying to buy a home and is likely to discourage some people who already have a house from moving. Sales of existing homes have been in a slump for years now, which also drags down purchases of furniture and appliances. Mortgage rates have been pushed higher by a sell-off in the bond market, which has driven the yield on 10-year treasuries to the highest level in about two decades. Investors who lend money to the government are demanding bigger returns, in part to offset the effects of stubborn inflation. AAA says the average price of gasoline rose about a penny a gallon overnight, while the price of diesel fuel dipped by a similar amount. Scott Horsley, NPR News, Washington.
1: The United Arab Emirates is the latest country to suspend flights from Iran. NPR's Aya Batrawi reports this comes after the U.S. threatened penalties on countries that provide fueling, landing, or ticket sales to Iranian airlines.
2: The UAE's Aviation Authority announced the suspension of Iranian airlines to and from the country, citing a U.S. ban on these carriers from using airports around the world. Iran's state news agency, ISNA, also confirmed that flights to the United Arab Emirates were canceled as of Thursday. It's a blow to people in Iran who rely on Dubai's busy international airport for connecting flights. The UAE is also a frequent tourist destination for Iranians. Turkey, another key destination for Iranian travelers, has also suspended flights to and from Iran. And this week, the UAE's central bank suspended the local branches of Iran's national bank from being able to send or receive money from Iran. The bank's customers are mostly Iranians living abroad or businesses with ties to Iran. Aya Batrawi, NPR News, Dubai.
1: Attorneys for the family of a young man who died in Mississippi continue to raise questions about his death. A grand jury recently declined to issue indictments in the case of 18-year-old Nolan Wells. It declared his death to be consistent with accidental drowning. Elise Gregg with the Gulf States Newsroom says the family is highlighting data from Wells' cell phone.
3: Forensic investigator Andrew Garrett at a press conference in Orlando talked through findings from the cell phone extraction.
4: Things were deleted on the phone from the time he last had the phone up until the time that his parents got the phone.
3: Garrett and his team have been working with attorney Ben Crump in his office. They combed through phone data, including Snapchat messages and group conversations. And what they eventually found appears to contradict earlier statements by the Jackson County prosecutor, who said a preliminary report indicated no messages were deleted since Wells's last use. For NPR News, I'm Elise Gregg in Jackson, Mississippi.
1: And you're listening to NPR News from Washington. A lawyer for a Pennsylvania man who was wounded when a gunman tried to assassinate President Trump in 2024 says that man has now died. A lawyer for James Copenhaver says he was shot in the arm and abdomen during that shooting at the Pennsylvania campaign rally. The lawyer did not say if Copenhaver's death was directly related to the shooting. One man was killed by the 20-year-old gunman. A third man was wounded. President Trump's ear was grazed. The gunman was killed. A new study finds that more families in the U.S. are struggling to pay their rent. Researchers say the trend could put more people at risk of becoming homeless. NPR's Marissa J. Lang says it's not just low-income households that are falling behind.
5: One in five renters in the United States could not afford to pay their rent on time or in full at least once last year. That's according to a new report from the Urban Institute that found more families were struggling to cover the cost of housing in 2025 than in years prior. The biggest change was among middle-income households. Here's researcher Samantha Batko.
6: Seeing this increase among middle-income renters is a big and important shift that reflects overall challenges with affordability in the country currently.
5: And it's not just housing. Roughly the same amount of adults also reported difficulty paying for oil, gas, or electricity last year. Experts say this is a worrying trend that could result in more people losing their housing altogether. Marissa J. Lang, NPR News.
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8: High pressure in control, and that's going to lead to plenty of sunshine. We're close to 90 degrees this afternoon. Looks like it's going to be partly cloudy tonight, 65 to 70. Good deal of sunshine coming up for tomorrow, and a little bit warmer as well. High tomorrow afternoon, 90 to 95. Clear to partly cloudy. It's going to drop down to about 70 tomorrow night. Sunshine's in the forecast on Sunday. Sunday's highs between 90 and 95. I'm staff meteorologist Rob Carolyn for 88.9 KETR.
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12: Seven and a half minutes past 9 o'clock on this Friday, September 25th, 2026. Thank you so much for joining us this morning. My name is Jared Knight. This is The Lead. And we start with some headlines from around Northeast Texas. A proposed data center near Sulphur Springs brought residents and the developer together Thursday night. KLTV reports Cyrus One held a community meeting at the Hopkins County Civic Center to discuss a potential data center development on the former Thermo Mine property just outside the Sulphur Springs city limits. The company says the proposal remains under consideration and could eventually include multiple data center buildings developed over time. The property had previously been associated with a proposed development by MSB Global, but that company is no longer involved following legal disputes surrounding the property. Cyrus Run representative Katie Hancock told KLTV that the company wanted to have a conversation with the community before fully determining the project's scope with the city of Sulphur Springs. The meeting comes amid growing interest in large data center developments across Texas, particularly their infrastructure, power, and water requirements. For now, Cyrus from One says the Sulphur Springs proposal is not a done deal. Wolf City ISD trustees met Thursday night with the future superintendent, about the future of Superintendent Donna Pessel's employment. That was what was on the agenda. The district has been operating under interim Superintendent Eddie White while Pessel's proposed termination went through a state mandated hearing process. Reporting from the Lens, the Hunt County Lens, says that Texas Education Agency appointed independent hearing examiner reviewed the district's case. While the White told the publication that the examiner found evidence supporting district allegations involving a firearm, stipend payments, an IRS tax penalty, and insubordination, the official agenda for Thursday's special meeting called for trustees to hear arguments from both parties, deliberate on the examiner's recommendation, and consider whether to accept, reject, or modify the findings before taking possible action on Pessel's contract. We don't have the outcome of that meeting in front of us here for the headline segment. So moving on, a major transportation project continues to take shape along I-30 with additional work eventually headed toward Hopkins County. At a Hopkins County Chamber of Commerce transportation forum this week, TxDOT officials discussed both current projects and the longer-range plan to expand I-30. Front Porch News Texas reports the plan calls for eventually widening I-30 to six main lanes, three in each direction, along with continuous one-way frontage roads. Construction is already underway further west, including the rebuilding or construction of six overpasses west of Greenville. In Hopkins County, TxDOT officials said initial projects projects are expected to include reconstruction of the Hillcrest and Broadway interchanges, including Texas U-turns. A connecting project is planned for 2030, but is currently about $60 million short of full funding. Additional I-30 widening is also planned in the Greenville area, where right-of-way acquisition is underway and construction is targeted for the year 2029. The same meeting included an update on the Northeast Texas Rail Corridor between Greenville and Winfield. Northeast Texas Railway took over operation of the 66-mile line in July. Current operations are centered around Sulphur Springs and Freedom Terminals, where freight can be transferred between rail cars and trucks. The railway outlined a roughly $48 million capital plan to rebuild the corridor and has applied for a matching federal grant. A decision on that application is expected in late October. Rail representatives said improvements would continue even without the federal grant, but would take place over a longer period. Drivers in Greenville will permanently lose one I-30 exit beginning next Friday. The Texas Department of Transportation plans to close eastbound exit 97 at Lamar Street on October 2nd. TxDOT says the permanent closure is intended to improve safety for drivers exiting I-30 and motorists traveling along the frontage roads. Drivers wanting to reach Lamar Street from eastbound I-30 will instead take exit 96 for Spur 302 and then continue east along the frontage road. Message boards are already in place ahead of the change. That's all about the I-30 exit 97 deletion. Elsewhere in Hunt County, construction continues along FM 2642 between FM 35 and Highway 66, with a northbound lane closure expected between I-30 and Highway 66 near Peppergrass. Also, work continues on FM 36 between 380 and Highway 66, while FM 816 remains closed at Loring Creek for replacement of two bridges. The FM 1570 underpass, meanwhile, has reopened as part of the ongoing I-30 interchange project between Monty Stratton and FM 1903. I'm sure folks driving through Greenville are pleased to have learned that the FM 1570 underpass is open again. I know that carries a lot of traffic to and from L3 in the mornings and afternoons. Greenville is headed to television next weekend. The city will be featured in an upcoming episode of Expedition Texas, a television series that travels the state exploring local history, landmarks, and communities. Greenville Tourism Manager Stacy Foley says the program could introduce viewers to some places and stories that even longtime residents may not know. The Greenville episode airs Saturday, October 3rd at 11 p.m. on KLTV in the Tyler Market, and also Sunday, October 4th at 12:30 p.m. on CW33 in the DFW Market. The episode is also expected to be posted to the Expedition Texas YouTube channel following its television broadcasts. In Paris, a weekend fundraiser has generated more than $150,000 for Lamar County families dealing with serious childhood medical crises. Judd's Pay It Forward picnic was held Saturday at the Rail Yard in Paris. According to My Paris, Texas, more than 50 sponsors and donors participated, with proceeds going toward immediate financial assistance for Lamar County families whose children face life-threatening diagnoses or other major medical emergencies. The nonprofit was created in memory of Aiken Elementary student Judd Bryan, who died in 2024 following a terminal illness. The organization says families can request assistance directly or can be nominated by someone in the community. And another fundraising campaign gets a progress check this morning in Paris. The United Way of Lamar County is holding its first campaign report meeting this morning at 9 a.m. at the Reach Center in downtown Paris. Campaign workers are expected to report on fundraising efforts at their organizations, while United Way Executive Director Jenny Wilson will provide an update on the countywide campaign. The organization has set this year's fundraising goal at $575,000. And finally, a quick check on some of the road work elsewhere around Northeast Texas. In Hopkins County, crews continue widening FM 900 between US 67 and FM 69, with drivers advised to expect flaggers and slower traffic. In Delta County, work continues along Highway 154 between 19 and Business 24, while rehabilitation work on FM 1528 in Cooper can produce temporary closures and detours. And in Lamar and Red River counties, drivers along US 82 between Loop 286 in Paris and the Bowie County line can encounter temporary lane and shoulder closures while crews improve drainage structures. Those are some of the stories we're following this Friday morning. I'm Jared Knight. This is The Lead on 88.9 KETR. Stick around. Coming up, we're going to hear from Rockwall author Shanna Upchurch about a book she's already got out, children's book. And it's about bees. We talk about bees, and there are bees in the story. You're going to want to hear it. Next up, though, there was an update at the Commerce City Council meeting this last week about the Commerce Animal Shelter. We're going to dig into that whenever we come back. This is The Lead on your station, 88.9 KETR. I'm Jared Knight.
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12: 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My name is Jared Knight. I appreciate you tuning in this morning. Commerce's animal shelter has recently grown both in physical space and in the services it provides. But at a September meeting of the Commerce City Council, City Manager Howdy Listenby offered a look beyond the shelter itself at the animals coming through its doors, where they come from, and what ultimately happens to them. And one number stood out. More than half of the animals taken in by Commerce Animal Services during the current fiscal year were surrendered by their owners.
14: For the year so far, 51% of our animal intakes are owner surrenders. So that's half of the animals that come into our shelter. An owner is bringing and surrendering those animals to us. 2% are returns. So what that means is someone adopted or fostered an animal, realized they couldn't keep it, and they brought it back. 4% are seized. That means there's some kind of activity in which we have to go take an animal, either for its protection or for people's protections. 41% of the animals coming into our shelter are strays. And so that's going to be animals at large, which there's no apparent owner, and we collect those and bring those in. And then occasionally, 2% of the time, we'll have a transfer in from some other agency. That's very rare.
12: Together, owner surrenders and strays account for more than 9 out of every 10 animals entering the shelter. But intake is only half of the equation. Listenby also showed council members what the city calls outcomes, essentially how animals leave the shelter. About a third are adopted directly. Others are reclaimed by their owners or transferred to rescue organizations. And then there's the number city officials acknowledged they would rather see much lower.
14: The outcomes for the year so far, 32% of the animals coming into our shelter are adopted out, meaning someone comes to our shelter, falls in love with an animal, and saves that animal's life, or you could argue the animal saves theirs. Within our shelter, 1% of them are transferred out to a clinic for some kind of health reasons. 5% pass away. Many times we receive an animal that's already injured or at a point of medical distress that they just simply don't survive. 40% of the animals that come into our shelter end up euthanized. I'm going to explore that number a little bit further.
12: 40%. Listen B spent considerably more time explaining that figure and what falls under the city's classification of euthanasia. He said many animals arrive at the Commerce Shelter already sick or injured. Some have contagious illnesses that could threaten other animals housed there. Others arrive in medical distress from which they aren't expected to recover. The city has a veterinarian who visits the shelter weekly, but Listen B said there are cases in which treatment simply isn't enough.
14: But the important point is that next line, the vast majority of those euthanasias are for medical reasons, meaning that animal came to us with a medical contagion that can't safely or effectively be treated, and we don't want that animal to then contaminate or cross-infect other animals. And so those that are medically contagious, they are euthanized for the safety of the rest of the animal population and the community. Or they come to us with some kind of medical condition that we're not able to effectively treat.
12: The Commerce Shelter does not identify itself as a no-kill shelter. Listenby addressed that designation directly, arguing that a municipal shelter accepting animals from the public will inevitably encounter some that cannot safely or humanely be placed back into the community.
14: Are we classified as a no-kill shelter? No, we're not. Is there such a thing as a true no-kill shelter? No, there's not. Every public animal shelter is going to have animals come in that are medically distressed and cannot be saved. There are going to be euthanized outcomes at every public animal shelter. We just try to minimize that as much as possible.
12: The city's numbers provide some additional detail. Half of the shelter's recorded euthanasias during the period presented to council were attributed to medical conditions. Another quarter were classified as temperament cases. Those can involve animals that are poorly socialized or cannot safely be placed with people or other animals. Listenby said shelter employees work with those animals in hopes of eventually making adoption possible.
14: So for the recorded euthanasias at our department, 50% of them are medical related, meaning there's some kind of unrecoverable medical condition that the animal just can't pull out of. 25% are what we call temperament. That means these are animals that come into our shelter that are not socialized. They don't play well with other animals and or may be leaning towards the side of aggression. Our staff works with those animals as much and as long as we can to try to socialize them, to try to get them to a point where they can be safely adopted. But at some point, we have to recognize that this animal cannot be safely adopted into a family, maybe a risk to elderly, maybe a risk to children. And so when we've reached the point where we can't change the temperament of that animal, we can't keep feeding and medicating those animals indefinitely, and rescue organizations will not take them, so those outcomes usually end up in euthanasia.
12: There are also animals euthanized because of outright aggression and a smaller number of feral cats that staff cannot safely handle. At the same time, the role of Commerce Animal Services is beginning to extend farther outside the city limits. Commerce already receives $100,000 annually from Hunt County to accept and house animals from county residents. The county and city have now expanded that relationship to cover several specific situations in which county law enforcement needs animal control assistance.
14: Hunt County has a need for very specific animal service calls that are emergency situations. They have not been able to find a partner within the county that would work with them, and they needed some assistance in that. So we proposed that in, I think, three cases that we would respond to calls out in the county. The first call is the Sheriff's Department is making an arrest, And in the course of that arrest, there's an animal on the side of the road, there's an animal somewhere away from home that is unsecured, and they can't just leave it on the side of the road. And so in that case, when there's arrest involved, we will respond to that location, take possession of that animal, and bring it back to the shelter. Second is a bite dog. If there's an attack or there's some kind of injury to a human from usually dogs, then we will go and pull that dog, because state law has some requirements of what you do in those cases. And then the third one is suspicion of rabies. And so in those cases, Hunt County did not have any agencies or entities that were assisting them in those events. So we proposed a fee, and so the county will pay us for every one of those calls that we respond to. So we're going to begin tracking those. We had our first call today.
12: That arrangement means additional calls for Commerce Animal Services, but the city will receive additional payment from Hunt County for each response. And another relatively new service that could have a more direct effect on what happens to animals already inside the shelter, Commerce has started performing spay and neuter procedures in-house. The city is currently averaging about 4 to 5 procedures each week.
14: We've recently begun an in-house spay and neuter program, as you're aware. That program is already in action. Right now, we're averaging 4 to 5 procedures a week. And so we'll just continue to track how actively that happens. But that improves our outcomes for the animals that come in. The transfer out, most of the time, the rescue organizations will not take an animal unless it has already received a spay or neuter procedure. And we've not been able to provide that in-house. And you can't outsource that to someone unless the animal is being adopted. So there are some of the temperament animals and some of the other animals that are rescuable, but they won't rescue them because of the spay or neuter condition. And so we're able to provide that now, and that program is off the ground and it's working well.
12: That matters because rescue organizations can provide another route out of a municipal shelter. But Listenby said many won't accept an animal until it has been spayed or neutered. Previously, Commerce couldn't routinely provide that service unless an animal was already being adopted. Bringing those procedures in-house potentially makes more animals eligible to be transferred to rescue organizations. And during the council discussion, Mayor Stephanie Muller pointed to another distinction she said separates Commerce from some animal shelters and the surrounding area. There isn't a 3-day deadline after which an animal is automatically euthanized.
15: Some of the animal control in the area, and we've heard that they will keep an animal for 3 days, and that is the limit. A lot of them, that's just the standard rules. Our animal control and our staff there work very hard. That is not a rule in Commerce.
14: Correct.
15: They keep the animals until there is one of these needs that they have to be euthanized. So they do a great job there.
14: We spend as much time as we reasonably can, especially with those temperament animals, trying to get them socialized and to a point where they can be safely adopted. And in many cases, we are successful at doing that. They're just going to be some of those animals that we're not able to turn around.
12: The numbers presented to council show the challenge remains substantial. Owner surrenders alone account for more than half of the animals entering the Commerce shelter. 4 in 10 recorded outcomes during the fiscal year have been euthanasias. But they also provide a clearer picture of what happens between those two points. Veterinary care, efforts to socialize animals, direct adoptions, transfer to rescue groups, and now an in-house spay and neuter program intended to make more of those transfers possible. For KETR News, I'm Jared Knight.

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1: years in prison for killing a young woman. 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

0: night. You're listening to The Lead on your station, 88.9 KETR. Thanks for joining us. Author Shanna Upchurch showed up to a recent gathering of writers and readers in Melissa with something that tends to attract attention. Her books, certainly, but also several thousand live honeybees.
1: Yeah, one or more thousand bees. Yes, I have thousands of bees over there. So one of my main passions is as a beekeeper, and that complemented really nicely with my passion for writing books for kids in this debut book, The Honeybee Highway. But yes, I brought some of my bees with me today because they tend to be a showstopper and get kids and all the way through adults excited about the importance of honeybees.
0: Upchurch is a hobbyist beekeeper from Rockwall, and those two parts of her life, keeping bees and writing for children, came together in her debut picture book. The Honeybee Highway was published by Disney this spring. The idea for it started with a conversation at Upchurch's local library and something she discovered she didn't know, even as a beekeeper.
1: I met a man at my local library in Rockwall who was a master gardener, and we got to talking, and he said, you know, my buddy's a beekeeper and he has his bees on the almonds. And I said, I don't know what that means, bees on the almonds. I said, what is that? And he said, oh, you don't know? We ship billions of honeybees per year across the United States to pollinate the food so that people can eat. And I said, if I didn't know that as a new beekeeper, and frankly, I'm the daughter of a plant scientist, like how did I not know this? I said, if I didn't know that, I wonder if other people do too.
0: Bees on the almonds refers to one part of a much larger system of migratory commercial beekeeping. Each year, beekeepers transport colonies around the country as different crops come into bloom. California's almond orchards are an especially enormous undertaking, requiring honeybee colonies brought in from across the United States for pollination. For Upchurch, that revelation immediately sounded like a children's book.
1: So I pitched the idea to my agent. She said, write the book. We sold it to Disney within a matter of weeks. And so now it's getting into the hands of children and school libraries and families all across the country.
0: So the Honeybee Highway follows a journey most of us never see, but one connected directly to the food we eat. And when Upchurch talks about the book with children, she's found that the adults in the room are often learning right alongside them.
1: And so what's interesting about being a children's book author is I'm often in schools or at bookstores where for picture books, there's an adult reader. And so I get to quiz the adult in the room as well. And I say, how many of you knew about this? How many of you knew that we transport honeybees like this? And usually it's in the range of 10%.
0: That makes a book about traveling honeybees an introduction to a much bigger subject. Pollinators are part of the infrastructure of American agriculture, and understanding our dependence on them, according to Upchurch, also means understanding why problems affecting bees can eventually become problems affecting us.
1: If we understand how important the honeybees are, how codependent we are with them, then we understand that when things are going badly for honeybees, we can see that that's going to come our way real quick.
0: And that connection between people and the natural world isn't limited to the Honeybee Highway. It's becoming a recurring theme in Upchurch's work.
1: One of my main passions in writing for children is to help them reconnect with the natural world. So all of my forthcoming books will have themes of, you know, beekeeping or animal husbandry or gardening.
0: Her next book moves from the real-world travels of honeybees into fiction and considerably darker territory. A Garden Lost is Upchurch's middle grade debut, due from Simon & Schuster in March. And one of her friends has come up with a pretty effective shorthand for it. The Hunger Games meets Noah's Ark.
1: So my debut middle grade coming out is called A Garden Lost. And one of my friends says it's The Hunger Games meets Noah's Ark. And that's about right. So the world is drowning. And there's a little girl who's trying to prove her worth as a gardener to get on this mysterious billionaire's boat so that she doesn't drown with the world.
0: The premise puts practical knowledge of the natural world at the center of the story. Children with specialized skills are selected for a life after the flood, skills involving plants, animals, and the work required to keep both alive. But surviving the flood may turn out to be only the beginning.
1: It's about a group of kids who are extraordinary craftspeople in all of these fields that pertain to our planet. And so they're saved and specialized for the after flood world. But what she finds out pretty quickly is that the real danger may lie within the boat.
0: A Garden Lost is scheduled for publication in March 2027, with a sequel already planned. But Upchurch's first book is already on shelves, a story born from a beekeeper discovering something surprising about her own bees and deciding children ought to know about it too. The Honeybee Highway was published by Disney in April. Shanna Upchurch spoke with KETR at Brittany's Favorite Things in Melissa. For 88.9 KETR, I'm Jared Knight.

0: resigning under high pressure, so that means sunshine and a high very close to the 90-degree mark this afternoon, but that's better than where we were earlier in the month. Should be clear to partly cloudy overnight. Lows are 65 to near 70. Tomorrow, partly to mostly sunny. Highs are 90 to 95. It's clear to partly cloudy and 70 tomorrow night. Outlook for Sunday, lots of sun, maybe an isolated afternoon thunderstorm, and high of 90 to 95. I'm staff meteorologist Rob Carolyn for 88.9 KETR.
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2: Commerce won big in Blue Ridge last week and now open up district play as the Winnsboro Red Raiders come to town. I'm Kevin Jeffries, and alongside Ryan Fulkerson, we'll have the full call of the game this week from Tigers Stadium in Commerce, as well as area score updates from the KETR studios all evening long. 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

0: on your station, 88.9 KETR. I'm Jared Knight. The East Texas A&M Lions are headed back into conference play this weekend, looking to take some encouraging signs from a loss at Tulsa and turn them into a win at McNeese. The Lions fell to the FBS Golden Hurricane last week, but head coach Clint Dolezel told Charlie Chitwood on Inside Lion Athletics that there was more in the film than the final score might suggest.
1: I mean, offensively, you know, I'll speak to that first. I mean, I thought we did a lot of really good things. I don't think, rushed over for 100 yards against them this year, and that's including, you know, Oklahoma State and Sam Houston. So I was pleased with that, you know, especially with a couple backups in there at offensive line. So really, we can build off of that. And, you know, we got stopped twice on fourth and one, you know, inside the red zone. When I say inside the red zone, around the 30-ish, somewhere in there, you know, and should have got both of them. You know, on the run, the power, rush straight ahead. There's a crease. He tried to go wide instead of going downhill. Should have got that one. And then we ran the arrow, you know, which we had a perfect call there. And just don't throw it to him. He's standing out there wide open. He gets 8-9 yards and we just needed one. So very frustrating. You know, it's self-inflicted on those type things, but they're there. And that's promising for us. And
0: the frustration for Dolezel is some of those missed opportunities were within the Lions' control. East Texas A&M moved the football on the ground against Tulsa, but twice came up short on fourth and one in scoring territory. Dolezel pointed also to mistakes on special teams, including a long kickoff return and a successful Tulsa fake punt. Now the Lions turn their attention to McNeese. Both teams enter the matchup at 1-3, and Dolezel says the Lions have pared things back somewhat on both sides of the football.
1: It's a matter of us just, you know, executing, and that's always the bottom line. You know, we've cut back a little bit on both sides, offense and defense, to maybe simplify it because of not executing at times in key moments. So we've tried to cut back a little bit and make sure they understand exactly what they're doing, all 11, you know, at the same time.
0: McNeese's lone win came against NAIA opponent Texas Wesleyan, but the Cowboys have also been competitive against stronger competition. Dolezel pointed specifically to those games against Tarleton State and Stephen F. Austin. And with McNeese dealing with an injury at quarterback, Dolezel says the replacement is already familiar to the Lions.
1: Same one that played against us last year is now playing this game against us, it looks like. He ran the ball well against us, and that's kind of been our Achilles heel, is stopping the run. And, you know, we're going to have to, you know, probably make him beat us with his arm and not just run it down our throat.
0: Offensively, one encouraging development has been the depth of the Lions running back room. Dolezel says he trusts all four backs to carry the football, although what happens when they don't have the ball may determine who gets the most snaps.
1: I think all four of our kids can tote the ball. And, you know, it's a matter of, you know, more so than any of that. We know they all four can run. It's just the little things of understanding the offense, you know, blitz pickups, things like that, that, you know, EJ got hurt his shoulder into the game. So, you know, he's my trustworthy guy that I know can do all of that well.
2: Right.
1: He is a four down back for sure, where the others are a little bit of mix and match. You know, one's a little bit better on pass blocking, one a little bit better on the run, one's a little bit better with his hands. So it's just a matter of using them right. So, but I don't feel, you know, I'm not worried about putting any of them out there.
0: Quarterback remains another position to watch, with Erod sidelined by injury. Jack Jacobs got the start at Tulsa, while Reese Mooney also saw action. Dolezel says playing quarterback in this offense requires considerably more than simply making the throws.
1: Yeah, Jack is our, you know, he commands for the most part well the offense, just like Erod does. They both handle the operation well, which is the first and foremost for a quarterback, handle the operation of getting the signal, getting our guys lined up, making sure everybody understands what they're supposed to do, and then run the play. And then that's when you're, what you've been doing your whole life as a quarterback is going to do, you know, do your part of, if it's play action, selling the play action, dropping back the right depth, find your keys, find your reads, and then delivery. You know, and then you got to deliver the ball. If they're open, One, you got to hit them if you're throwing to them, and two, you got to find the open guy. And we haven't been doing a great job at that. It's been getting better, but we've got to play catch when they're there, and we've got to find the open guys.
0: And Mooney, Dolezel says, has one physical tool that certainly isn't in question.
1: Yeah, he's by far the most talented arm strength on our team, and I don't think any quarterback would tell you any different. He can absolutely sling it. And his operation just has to get a little bit better for him to get a few more reps out there on the football field, because he can sling it. But, that operation part's very important, and we're still working on him, and he's getting better every day.
0: On the other side of the football, the assignment for the Lions is considerably easier to describe. They have to stop the run.
1: We're stopping the run. That's going to be the theme going forward, is making sure that we can stop the run, because the last few weeks, so with the exception of Northwestern, they've kind of had their way with us on the run side of it. So we may have to do a little more run blitzing, which puts a lot of pressure on the secondary.
2: Yeah,
1: with that, which we're no stranger to. Jack Tyler, he loved to bring the heat and put the pressure on the quarterback. And, when it works, it looks good. But when it doesn't, there's usually a home run in there. So, it's mix and match. We just got to be able to find a way to get some pressures in a lot of different ways and make sure we can get them in third downs.
0: East Texas A&M and McNeese kick off Saturday in Lake Charles, Louisiana. KETR's coverage begins an hour before kickoff with Charlie Chitwood and Brock Calloway with the call of the game on 88.9 KETR. For The Lead, I'm Jared Knight.

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4: This is The Lead on your station, 88.9 KETR. My name is Jared Knight. Commerce Tigers football is back home this evening, and district play begins with a pretty substantial test. The Tigers host the undefeated Winsboro Red Raiders. Kevin Jeffries will have the call for KETR this evening. Kevin, Commerce comes into this thing 3-1. What did you see from last week in that 59-27 win over Blue Ridge?
5: Well, Commerce looked sharp. Especially, they had one turnover, but it was an earned forced fumble by Blue Ridge, and that was it. So they protected the ball, and Brandon Anderson had another fantastic game. Aiden Brown had a lot of yards rushing on the ground, some big chunk plays, and he was very efficient and good through the air. He had a fair amount of yards there. It's just he set the bar so high for himself. So.
4: Sure, yeah. This is what happens.
5: And tonight, Winsboro. Oh, this is it. We start district play. And if anybody was paying attention last year, it was Commerce versus Winsboro in Winsboro when Commerce arrived, when they put their mark on the map. It was after they beat Winsboro. They ran the score 51-10 at halftime. And then after the half, for the second half, backups were called in for Winsboro. Final score was 51-13. Commerce dominated, and then they entered into the top 10 rankings for the state of Texas. This year, Winsboro was also ranked in the top 10, eventually fell out. This year, Malakoff is still at number 4. They're ranked, but there's not as many teams around this region ranked in the top 10 now. So it's a bit different overall, not quite as glaring of a game competition, but it is the biggest game so far, clearly. Starting district, games start to count.
4: Right, right.
5: And Commerce and Winsboro, a lot of the same story here. We were talking a little bit off air about their records. Commerce at 3-1, Winsboro at 4-0, but Winsboro hasn't really played anybody. But Commerce hasn't necessarily played anybody either, other than Canton. Among the four opponents that Winsboro has, one win of all the teams. Three of the teams are 0-4.
4: Right.
5: With Commerce, 5 wins amongst all the opponents, but 4 of those are with Canton.
4: Sure.
5: Who beat Commerce handily when they faced each other. So we're looking at, it looks like it's going to be a very strong matchup, but one of these teams does have a chance to kind of make the surprise like last year and just completely dominate the other. It's just, but we'll have to see how they go. My money's on Commerce if that happens. But,
4: we don't condone that. So Winsboro 4-0, it's not like they squeak their way through. They beat Hooks 38-6 last week, and they've only given up like 26 points through 4 games. So what jumps out at you about the Red Raider team so far this year?
5: Their balanced attack. Their defense is real good, but some of the teams it's harder to judge the defense. The offense has been scoring tons of points like they should be. If they're a good team playing weaker teams, they should be scoring lots of points. In fact, we're looking at some of the stat leaders across the district. The quarterback for Winsboro, Kai Cadell, leads the district in passing with 893 yards. Aiden Brown is second with 752 passing yards. Aiden Brown runs a little more, but still has less a few less overall yards than Kai Cadell. Now, when it comes to rushing, Winsboro has truly a platoon of running backs. So their team rushing yards is usually pretty high, but their primary running back, Nari Castleberry, 388 rushing yards, and Kamani Graham, the primary back for Commerce, is 428 rushing yards, but Aiden Brown's also up there with 278. So neither one of those are leading the district. That's actually Mineola and Eustace have the best running backs in district, and we'll talk more about them as the season goes on.
6: Sure.
5: But then you look at the wide receivers. Commerce and Winsboro have the top four wide receivers in the district, with Cash Noble at number one, then Brandon Anderson, Donovan Maria, and R.J. Woodfalk for Winsboro at number four. So, I mean, they're pretty similar stat.
6: Right, right.
5: So
6: on the offensive side of the ball, right? So you still got your variations in the defense that are going to, you know, have an effect over whether or not which of those offenses that seem evenly matched might actually pull ahead. You got a Commerce team that can score in bunches against a Winsboro defense that's been awfully stingy. So is it that thing to watch, or maybe is there something else, like some standout stat that you think is worth keeping an eye on in this particular matchup?
5: I think the overall defensive play, both teams have pretty strong defensive play in their big wins. Commerce was weak against Canton, of course, but this will kind of be a test of, you know, who's for real.
6: Right.
5: Which defense is for real, because both teams have several different players on defense that make plays and are good players. So, you know, what will happen when they run up against a much better offense?
6: Right.
5: Both these defenses will be seeing a much better offense, primarily for what they've seen, although Commerce has been tested much harder with that Canton game.
6: Well, but both of these teams are going into this is the first district game for both of these teams.
5: Right.
6: So, yeah, they've got, you know, there's a chip on the shoulder, I would think.
5: And I will say there's a home field advantage always comes into play, and this week especially, because the 2001 state championship squad for Commerce is being honored this week.
6: Right.
5: And the official dedication of Blake Cooper Field at Tiger Stadium is happening, and that will happen at 7:10 p.m. just before kickoff at the north end zone. And then, you know, there's a lot of excitement in Commerce with the Bodark Bash tomorrow and everything like that.
6: That's right. We've got a lot to talk about as it relates to that. We'll do that a little bit later on in this morning's program. Kevin Jeffries will be alongside Ryan Fulkerson in the booth here in Commerce this evening. We'll have the call of the game. Tigers host the 4-0 Winsboro Red Raiders. Kickoff at 7 p.m.
5: No, 7:30.
6: Okay, well, now we're just playing with it. So this changes back and forth week to week, so it's important to spend a moment on this. So last week was moved to 7.
5: Right.
6: This week is 7:30. So we'll
5: argue. And I talked to the coach this week, and he said, for now, the rest of the games are scheduled for a 7:30 kickoff.
6: Okay.
5: So unless something changes, and there may have been something we didn't hear about that changed last week, the ISD let us know through Facebook and alerted the public well in advance that was changed. And then I went and looked at Max Preps, and they had several games that were at 7 o'clock. So I was like, okay, I need to talk to the coach.
6: Right.
5: Let's go to the source.
6: Best to do that. So we know 7:30 kickoff this evening right here on 88.9 KETR. Tune in early, catch the pregame. Kevin, thank you so much.
5: Absolutely.

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8: 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My name is Jared Knight. Thank you again for joining us on this Friday morning. It's September 25th, believe it or not, 2026. Hey, we're going to talk about things going on this weekend, obviously. We got to do that before we head out. But another thing happening tonight, and I don't know if we mentioned it. I don't think our chat with Kevin a few minutes ago got to all of this, but Friday tonight, 7:10 p.m. Commerce, this is a message from Commerce ISD. Join us tonight as we proudly dedicate the football field at Tiger Stadium in honor of former Commerce ISD Superintendent Blake Cooper. Football was a lifelong passion for Mr. Cooper. He played at East Texas State University and later coached high school football before eventually making his way to Commerce ISD, where his leadership left a lasting mark on our district. The dedication is going to take place at the north end of Tiger Stadium near the flags. Mr. Cooper's family will join us to share a few words and unveil the plaque that will permanently honor his legacy. We're proud that generations of Tigers will take the field on Friday nights and see the name of a man who gave so much to Commerce ISD. We hope you'll join us for this special moment in Tiger history. Blake Cooper being honored at the Tigers football. They're dedicating the football field at Tiger Stadium in honor of Blake Cooper. Blake Cooper was also a friend of mine. We worked together for many years in the Commerce Rotary Club, actually. And, of course, had a partnership by way of Commerce ISD, where Commerce ISD and KETR have to have some sort of relationship, right? So we can bring you information about what's happening inside the ISD and let folks know what's going on. So, anyway, congratulations to the family for this dedication and this naming. What an honor for Blake Cooper. All right, community calendar. By the way, coming up in about 5 minutes, we've got the Texas Standard. You're going to want to stay tuned for that. All right, if you're looking for something to do this weekend, start right here in Commerce. One of the city's longest-running traditions has a milestone. It's the 40th annual Bodark Bash. We talked about it a few weeks ago here on The Lead. It takes over downtown beginning this evening and continuing through tomorrow night. Things get underway at 5 this afternoon with live music from Jeremy Bellamy. Panimation follows at 6. That's the Steel Drum Band from the university. The Cameron Albright Band takes the stage at 7:30. Libby Lane is going to close out Friday evening at tonight at 9:30. Then you might want to set the alarm for tomorrow morning. The Bash Dash 5K starts at 8. Vendors open at 9, and the annual Bodark Bash Parade makes its way through Commerce beginning at 10 a.m. After the parade, activities continue throughout the day downtown. Commerce Judo has a performance at 11:15, followed by opening announcements. That'll be me, by the way. Come and visit with me if you get a chance tomorrow. At noon, there's Dixieland Jazz Band along with the Duck Pluck. Cow Patty Bingo gets underway at 12:30. Blandell's perform at 1:30. There's a cornhole tournament beginning at 2. The Leashare Dance Studio performs at 2:30, followed by more announcements from me coming at 3:30. Then live music takes over for the evening. Cross Trails Band is going to perform at 5. Tim Branch at 6:30. Then there's a George Strait tribute band called Straight Country. It closes out the 40th annual bash beginning at 8:30 tomorrow night. Bodark Bash is free and open to the public with a

0: 8:30 tomorrow night. 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While you're downtown Saturday morning, there's something else you might enjoy just a few blocks away. The Commerce Public Library's Fall Market is it's the jam session from 9 a.m. to noon at Authors Park. Informal all-ages gathering for musicians. 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You don't have to have any performance experience. You just pop by, listen, shop the market. Elsewhere in the region, Saturday, Greenville's Farmers Market opened in downtown Greenville. Vendors set up as early as 8. The market officially opens at 9 and runs till noon with produce, baked goods, specialty foods, other locally produced products. Also in Greenville, the Audie Murphy American Cotton Museum holds its fourth annual To Hell and Back Motorcycle Poker Run. Registration begins at 8:30 Saturday morning, and the ride starts at 10. You don't have to own a motorcycle to take part. The museum will have vendors, lunch, a silent auction and raffle, and live music from Jen Ford beginning at 12:30. Activities at the museum continue until 2 o'clock. Over in Bonham, the Sam Rayburn House State Historic Site celebrates Farming Heritage Day from 10 until 3. The free event includes and celebrates, rather, Sam Rayburn's farming background with antique tractors, farm animals, fiber arts, community organizations, games, and other activities on the grounds of the historic Rayburn home. And if you're looking for something tonight, but the bash isn't your speed, Friday night at the Planetarium continues at East Texas A&M. It's the 7 o'clock show tonight, Magic Globe, a story of the seasons aimed particularly at younger audiences. At 8, it's Passport to the Universe, a trip from Earth through the solar system and out toward the edge of the observable universe. 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
1: Tens of thousands of unprocessed voter registrations never forwarded to county officials for processing, leading to chaos and questions. That today on the Texas Standard.
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1: I'm David Brown. If you register to vote through the DPS, say when you are updating your driver's license, you may want to check with county officials now working through a backlog of forms they should have received long ago. We'll talk to the reporter who broke this huge story on the eve of midterms. Other stories we're covering, a veteran lawmaker called a fixture of Houston's 3rd Ward has passed away. More on the impact of Garnet Coleman. And the push to remove flock cameras in a major Texas city. Those stories, the week in politics, and a whole lot more as the Texas Standard gets rolling right after this.
3: Live from NPR News in Washington, I'm Corva Coleman. Chinese President Xi is near the end of his state visit to the U.S. President Trump will take him to the National Archives this morning to see the nation's founding documents. Meanwhile, the U.S. Trade Representative, Jamison Greer, told CNBC today that the U.S. and China have made progress on some trade issues.
4: We want to have some subset of goods that we can trade with the Chinese on a more preferential basis, where we're sending them ag, we're sending them medical devices, and we're getting from them, you know, consumer goods and other things that are non-sensitive. And we've actually reached agreement with the Chinese on a number of these things in areas where, you know, if we have trade disputes in the future, or if there are tariff measures in the future, we just leave those things to the side.
3: He said the Trump administration will release more details on Monday. President Trump hosted President Xi last night

0: dangerous at all. So we have nothing to worry about. Asimov imagined three neat laws. Our listeners seem considerably more interested in the people writing the code, setting the limits, and deciding how these systems get used. So maybe the question isn't, is AI dangerous? It's, who gets to decide what it can do, and who answers for it when something goes wrong? I'm Wells Dunbar, and this is the Talk of Texas.
1: You know, we put this question about the potential dangers of AI to experts, and you can hear what they said about the risk of AI leading to human extinction on a special edition of the Texas Standard on Monday. We're calling it the New Wild West, Texans on the AI frontier. And don't worry, it's not all doom and gloom. We're also taking a look at the practical impacts of the technology now and what options we might have for putting limits on its intelligence and functionality. That's a special edition of the Texas Standard. Airs Monday. Check it out wherever you get the Texas Standard. I'd recommend you join us right here. Till then, happy Dolly Day, everybody. I'm David Brown, the Texas Capital City, wishing you and yours a wonderful weekend wherever you are.
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12: Live from NPR News, I'm Lakshmi Singh. The U.S. Supreme Court has revived for now a federal data system the Department of Homeland Security revamped into a tool to check the citizenship of millions of Americans on voter rolls. The tool has mistakenly flagged some eligible voters as potential non-citizens. The news about the SAVE system comes as the Trump administration has been pouring resources into searching for non-citizens on voter rolls ahead of the upcoming midterm elections. Any impact on the midterms remains unclear. President Trump is hosting Chinese leader Xi Jinping for a third day. Great visit and great things for both countries, he says.
13: It's been just very, very productive.
12: However, NPR's Emily Feng reports that while Xi's first state visit to the U.S. in more than a decade was full of ceremony, it's widely described as light on substance.
14: Chinese leader Xi Jinping and his wife arrived at the White House and were welcomed by Trump and the First Lady. They're spending the afternoon here in the National Archives, where in the main foyer they'll walk past original copies of the Constitution, Declaration of Independence, and the Bill of Rights. An administration official says on temporary display is a letter sent from the Qing Dynasty to the U.S. during the 19th century, and a brick from the Great Wall of China is also on temporary display in the National Archives. Outside the archives, the faint chant of anti-Chinese Communist Party protesters could be heard. Emily Feng, NPR News, Washington.

This is Notably Texan. You're here on 88.9 KETR and streaming at KETR.org. And I began today's show with the Band of Heathens version of Papa Was a Rolling Stone with help from Ray Wiley Hubbard. And that was followed with Iron and Wine. The man behind that project is Sam Beam, who lived here in Texas for several years, though he's elsewhere these days. Iron and Wine features I'm With Her on Robin's Egg. And I'm With Her includes Texan Sarah Jarosz. And you will certainly notice a distinct connection to the Lone Star State for each and every song here on Notably Texan. My name's Matt, picking out all of this music, and I want to say happy Friday to you. And on Fridays during the noon hour, we have some special presentations on the Friday features, so stay tuned for Texas Originals and Stories from Texas next hour. And before noon, I'll be featuring cuts from Janis Joplin. You'll discover Matt Kirk and the Wayfarers. I'll play some Remy Riley. She's from Dallas. This is by Wild Child. Here's Think It Over, and welcome to Notably Texan.

0: That's off a record that is just releasing today by Uncle Lucius. The album is Open Eyes, Broken Heart. This is a band that have been around for 2 decades, and man, are they sounding better than ever on that new one, Coming Down Again. That's Uncle Lucius. Also, Wild Child, Think It Over. Iron and Wine featured I'm With Her on the second song today, Robin's Egg. And Papa Was a Rolling Stone, you know that classic tune. We played a version by Band of Heathens featuring Ray Wiley Hubbard on 88.9 KETR.
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0: Texan who has hit various genres through his career. And on his latest project, going as Nakia and the Never Not Now, he's kind of bridging the gap between heavy blues, modern hard rock, and southern rock. That was Hold My Head Up High by Nakia and the Never Not Now. You discovered it here on Notably Texan. And I've been happy to feature music here lately from Slapdragon. They are in Nashville. But if you haven't heard me describe this, they've got various connections to Texas. The band was put together by Texas' own Scott Mulvihill, who's the bassist with the band. Also, it was co-produced by Tyler Bryant from Honey Grove, and they recorded much of their album right here in the Lone Star State. You discovered Slapdragon a couple of minutes ago on that tune, Already Won. It sure feels like we've been winning with the cooler temperatures here lately. It will be a partly clear afternoon as we hit about 90 degrees for the high and down around 63 tonight. Then some clouds around tomorrow. It will likely be between 85 and 90, we believe, with a Saturday night temperature of 66. Then a slight chance of rain on Sunday, about 88 degrees and down to 70 that night. And partly cloudy skies to get into early next week with highs near 88 on Monday and Tuesday.
1: Tinashe has grown into a huge star, hit records, millions of followers, viral TikTok songs. 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

She pulled me in and whispered, adios. An aching head, my heart began to sink.

very ear-catching music there by Texas Discovery's Matt Kirk and the Wayfarers. They are out of New Braunfels. They're just putting out their record, Matt Kirk and the Wayfarers 2, where you can find that song, La Serena. And it was Texas' own Shaky Graves who featured Esme Patterson on Dearly Departed. So fall is here, it's late September, and that brings the return of the annual commerce event, the Bodark Bash. This year's theme is Red, White, and Bash, and that gets underway tonight with live performances by Jeremy Bellamy, a very talented singer and songwriter from here in Commerce. Also, the Panamation Steel Drum Band performing tonight, Cameron Albright Band, and then Libby Lane headlining at 9:30. And the Bash continues throughout the day tomorrow. There will be a parade tomorrow morning at 10. And live performances throughout the day from local favorites Blandell's, also Tim Branch tomorrow night, and a George Strait tribute band called Strait Country on stage at 8:30 tomorrow night. All this happening free in downtown Commerce. And we've got the full lineup in our events calendar at KETR.org. And if you find yourself out at the Bash tomorrow, look for KETR's tent. Stop by and say hello. The Texas Fueled soundtrack for your Friday continues now with this by Whitney Rose. It's Can't Stop Shakin'.

0: tapping into kind of a 60s sound on that tune that came out about 9 years ago by Whitney Rose. That's Can't Stop Shakin'. Whitney's a native of Canada who found a happy home here in Texas. Also, Matt Kirk and the Wayfarers, you discovered their song La Serena. And it was Dearly Departed by Shaky Graves featuring Esme Patterson. 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
2: Way down in Texas, you know I eat my breakfast with a slice of lime and a pair of X's. When the sun starts to showing and the rooster starts crowing,

out of DFW. Her name is Remy Riley. That's Lost Without You. And the Austin band T-Bird and the Breaks did Space Dust. Coming up shortly, the Friday features, Texas originals and stories from Texas during the noon hour, and news and weather updates here in a few minutes. We're so glad you've got your radio on 88.9 KETR. This is by Spoon.

0: That's my spoon. It's on the radio, and your radio's on 88.9 KETR. And moving on now to a song that was recorded on this day in music history by notable Texan Janis Joplin, who immortalized fellow Texan Kris Kristofferson's Me and Bobby McGee. And this was recorded just days before her death in 1970. Here's Me and Bobby McGee.
1: Busted flat in Baton Rouge, waiting for a train.

0: The unforgettable version of Christofferson's Me and Bobby McGee by Texas' own Janis Joplin, recorded on this day in 1970. I also played Spoon on the radio on 88.9 KETR. There's more coming up in a few minutes.
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3: Live from NPR News in Washington, I'm Lakshmi Singh. The U.S. Supreme Court has, for now, revived a federal data system the Trump administration revamped into a tool to check the citizenship of millions of registered voters. As NPR's Jude Jaffe Block reports, the tool had been used by some states before it was blocked by a federal judge for violating privacy protections.
4: The federal tool is called SAVE, and the Trump administration made major changes to it last year, including linking it to Social Security data for the first time. But the tool has mistakenly flagged some U.S. citizens as potential non-citizens, leading them to be taken off state voter rolls as a result. A federal judge in June said the modified version of SAVE trampled on the privacy rights of Americans and threatened the right to vote. But the Supreme Court lifted that block and opened the door for the new SAVE tool to be used in the lead up to the election for individualized determinations of citizenship. Federal law bars systematic purges of voter rolls this close to an election. Jude Jaffe Block, NPR News.
3: Presidents Trump and Xi Jinping are not saying much publicly. They discussed U.S.-China tensions over trade, Taiwan, and artificial intelligence during business hours. But in public, the leaders of the world's two biggest economies have been light on details other than Xi's announcement of more meetings to come. NPR's Rob Schmitz has been covering Xi's first state visit to the U.S. in more than a decade.
5: President Trump and First Lady Melania Trump welcomed Xi and his wife Peng Liyuan for tea at the White House. Xi framed the meetings as productive and substantive, while President Trump said the discussions would bring great things for both countries and that, quote, farmers will be happy. But neither leader elaborated on the details of what was actually discussed during roughly 3 hours of meetings on Thursday. Xi Jinping said he looked forward to meeting President Trump two more times this year, first at the APEC meeting in the Chinese city of Shenzhen in November, and again at the G20 meeting in Miami in December.

0: Schmitz, NPR News, Washington.
1: People on the Big Island of Hawaii are under a hurricane watch. Hurricane Nolo is expected to bring rain that can be measured not just in inches, but in feet. Here's NPR's Bill Chappell.
2: Hurricane Nolo is not expected to make landfall on Hawaii's Big Island, but it's coming close enough to drop up to nearly 3 feet of rain in some areas over the weekend, according to the National Hurricane Center. That can cause dangerous flooding and mudslides. As of Friday morning, Nolo's maximum winds were around 85 miles per hour, but it's expected to strengthen into a major storm. Forecasters say it will also move very slowly, increasing the risk of floods from sustained heavy rain. Schools are closed on Maui and the Big Island. Some are being used as shelters for people seeking safety. Bill Chappell, NPR News.
1: It's NPR. Legislation to modernize regulations on mental health guidance for commercial airline pilots and air traffic controllers has passed the U.S. Senate with bipartisan support. Many people are still worried that disclosing mental health challenges could lead to professional setbacks or even costs in their jobs. The latest bill, passed unanimously yesterday, encourages early disclosure and treatment while reducing stigma. The parent company of Florida's Brightline Railroad has filed for bankruptcy protection. NPR's Joel Rose reports its passenger trains will continue operating during the restructuring.
3: Brightline has announced a plan to restructure its $5.5 billion debt load in Chapter 11 bankruptcy proceedings. The privately owned railroad opened with much fanfare in South Florida 8 years ago and began running its neon yellow trains between Miami and Orlando in 2023. Ridership has been growing, but not fast enough to make the numbers work. Brightline says its operating company is not part of the bankruptcy filing and that Florida trains will continue running. Still, the filing casts doubt on the future of privately owned passenger rail in the U.S., including Brightline West, which aims to connect Las Vegas and Southern California. Joel Rose, NPR News.
1: Weekly unemployment claims in the U.S., a proxy for layoffs in the country, have fallen to their lowest level since mid-July. The Labor Department's recorded 197,000 applications for jobless insurance. The four-week average has also declined. I'm Lakshmi Singh, NPR News in Washington.
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5: 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We also hear Louise Fradenk's dramatic Overture No. 2 and the Final Symphony by Brahms. I'm Steve Seal. That's coming up on APM's Symphony Cast.
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8: We've got the music of Texas hot and fresh here during this lunch hour, including a brand new release today from Pug Johnson coming up in just a few minutes. I'll also show you the countryside of Jarrett Reddick, the frontman for Bowling for Soup, as Jarrett Ray Reddick, and classic sounds from Bob Wills and his Texas Playboys before one. I want to let you know that we're expecting partly clear skies today and only about 88 degrees or so this afternoon and a comfortable 63 overnight. Then partial cloudiness tomorrow and not unbearably hot, it appears. 88 degrees or so for Saturday, so great weather for Commerce's Bodark Bash tomorrow, and the low at 65 tomorrow night. There's a slight chance of showers and thunderstorms on Sunday, expecting a high of 87 and down to 68 Sunday night. And partly cloudy skies on Monday, a high of 86. 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Thank you so much if you're a regular listener, and welcome if you're just finding us. It's all music by Texas-born, based, and connected artists here during Notably Texan. And this is the latest from Paul Coffin. He's a native of Tyler. Check out his new song, Ain't the Denim.

0: That's from 2022 from Miranda Lambert's record Palomino. It's one of the only songs on the record that she didn't write. That's actually a tune originally done by Mick Jagger. That's Wandering Spirit by Miranda Lambert. And the very latest from Paul Cawthon, sounding great on his new song, Ain't the Denim. You discovered it here on 88.9 KETR.
1: This is Texas Originals from Humanities Texas for the advancement of history, culture, and education.
2: Pioneering Black journalist Julia Scott Reed was born in Dallas in 1917. After graduating from high school, she studied journalism and communications at a local business school. In 1950, Reed became a Texas correspondent for The Call, a Kansas City African-American newspaper. A year later, she joined the Dallas Express, the area's dominant Black newspaper at the time. She worked her way through the ranks at the Express to become its city editor. Reed's coverage of historic events such as the 1954 Brown versus Board of Education case and the 1964 trial of Jack Ruby brought her recognition and respect as a journalist. During this time, Reed also provided commentary for Fort Worth-based radio station KNOK. In 1967, Reed was hired by the Dallas Morning News, becoming the first African-American employed full-time at the newspaper. Her column, The Open Line, gave a much-needed voice to Dallas's Black community. At a time of widespread racial tension, Reed's writing helped promote dialogue between the city's white and Black communities. Reed was also active in the civil rights movement, democratic politics, and community service. In 1978, Reed suffered a major stroke, which prematurely ended her journalism career. She died in 2004. In 2018, the Morning News named a space after Reed in their new building to recognize her trailblazing career and record of public service.
1: For more information about this Texas Original, visit texasoriginals.org. Texas Originals is produced by Houston Public Media and Humanities Texas, with funding from the National Endowment for the Humanities.
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He's long been based in Tennessee at this point, but his roots are right here in Northeast Texas. That is by John David Kent, Let It Shine. And I brought out a 1972 classic by the Possum, Texas' own George Jones, Loving You Could Never Be Better. 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And stay tuned for a brand new tune from Pug Johnson in a few minutes. Here's Casey Musgraves featuring Billy Strings.

0: There's certainly a chance you might have found out about that Texas singer and songwriter here on the show because we've been playing his music for some time now. And I just got that in today. It is going to be on his new record, From a Beaumont Bar, coming out in just a few days on October 5th. That's called Second Chances, brand new from Pug Johnson. Casey Musgraves featured Billy Strings on Everybody Wants to Be a Cowboy. And previous songs included John David Kent, Let It Shine, and Loving You Could Never Be Better by George Jones. We've got stories from Texas with WF Strong coming right up. Partly clear skies expected today with a high about 88 and a very comfortable 64 tonight. And it seems like it will be nice again tomorrow. Some clouds around, keeping our temperature at about 87 and the Saturday night low down to 65. There's a slight chance of showers and thunderstorms on Sunday with our high near 88 and a low of 67. And into next week with partly cloudy skies and the Monday high at 87. Coming up, a whole truckload of songs about trucks. Stay tuned to Notably Texan.
1: Texas is a land of stories. This is one of them. A nice lady wrote to me not long ago and said that she was happy to have a son with a good, solid, two-syllable Texas name. His name is Ben, she wrote. I love that. We do that, don't we? Well, many of us do anyway. There are 30 million Texans, so there are many dialects out there. But in the traditional or classic Texas dialect, we tend to convert one-syllable words to two-syllable words. Ben becomes Ben. Jet becomes Jet. Mess, Mess. This is what I call the Texas diphthong. In the traditional or classic Texas dialect, we have a tendency to stretch our vowels out and put a lilt into them. Dress becomes dress, grass, grass, dance, dance. We do it with the first syllable of many two-syllable words, too. Tasty becomes tasty. Or we can do it on the last syllable of a two-syllable word. Denise becomes Denise. And believe it or not, some of us are so talented we can create a triphthong out of a one-syllable word. We can squeeze three into one. Ham becomes ham. This talent has been particularly mastered by televangelists who really like to elongate those vowels with words like hell, which becomes hail. Sounds more frightening that way. When they say it like that, it doesn't differ from the hail that falls from the sky. So not sure whether they are talking about fire or ice. And that is something typical of us Texans. We make no distinction between some sounds that people up north make a big distinction between. We make no distinction between the pen that we write with and the flag pen that we wear on our suits. Up north, they say big pen and flag pen. Pen and pin. We say big pen and flag pen the same way, perfect rhyme. Up north, they say beer and bear differently. Some Texans make no distinction between the bear they run from and the beverage they drink to celebrate getting away. I got many of these examples from my friend Dr. Lars Henriks, who is a professor of linguistics at UT Austin, a word doctor. For years, he has been studying Texas English, and he told me that Texans also reverse this diphthong process at times. We will sometimes convert what would be a diphthong into a monophthong. For instance, how do you say these words, nice white rice? If you say them like this, nice white rice, then you have a strong Texas accent. And also a southern one. Not much difference between the two, says Henriks, except for some difference in speech rhythm and some local expressions. For instance, he says, only in Texas can you feel as sore as a boiled owl or refer to a skunk as a polecat. Dr. Henriks has been studying the Texas dialect for a long time, and he tells me that in the I-35 corridor, we are seeing a leveling of the accent. This means that all the newcomers mingling their accents with ours is causing phonetic hybrids to emerge. So the classic Texas dialect in the corridor is not quite as strong as it was 20 years ago. It is evolving. East Texas and West Texas is leveling at a glacial pace compared to the corridor. Also, y'all will be happy to know that y'all, says Henriks, is not receding. It is perhaps proliferating because it is so grammatically efficient. All y'all newcomers are picking it up. Some linguists say that even the Californians and the New Yorkers have started to use it. Hollywood has had its struggles with the Texas accent, often hiring dialogue coaches for authenticity. When Michael Caine came to Texas to film Secondhand Lions, he was struggling with the Texas accent. And he said his dialogue coach taught him that Texans let their words lean up against each other. He said that he realized that the British English is clipped, crisp, and precise. Texas English is relaxed, and each word leans into the other and just keeps things going along smoothly. He learned to spread out his vowels and let his consonants lean up against each other. That's it. That's the secret. I won't say he mastered it, but I will say Secondhand Lions was a fine Texas film. So the Texas accent is in no danger of dying out, but I do think we should make an effort to keep it from becoming endangered. Wouldn't want to have to start a foundation for the endangered Texas accent, FETA. So we can prevent that by all y'all making sure you use y'all a dozen times a day and always be fixing to do something. Get relaxed with your language. Let your words lean up against each other. And make sure you use your Texas diphthong every chance you get. I'm W.F. Strong. These are stories from Texas. Some of them are true.
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There's Summer Dean, Big Old Truck. And keeping the theme going on this next one, it's by Jason Linear Buchanan. He loves to move around the nation to places like Wyoming and Oregon, but his roots are in Southeast Texas. Here's his new release, This Old Truck. It's Jason Linear Buchanan on KETR.

0: course, a cliche that so many country songs are about trucks, and it turns out that may be true. My Truck Up and Left Me is that tune from Jarrett Ray Reddick. If his voice sounds a little bit familiar, you might have heard him in his other completely different band, Bowling for Soup. It was Jason Lanier Buchanan previously. This old truck, you'll find him outside the state these days, but he is from Texas. And from Fort Worth, Summer Dean with Big Old Truck on 88.9 KETR. 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
1: East Texas A&M Lions are done living on Tulsa time. Now it's back down to Lake Charles to take on the McNeese Cowboys. East Texas A&M getting right back into Southland Conference play Saturday. If you're not making the trip south, join Brock Calloway and myself, Charlie Chitwood. 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
1: Oh,
0: roly-poly eats a hearty dinner. It takes lots of

decades old, but still sounding hot here in 2026. Bob Wills and his Texas Playboys, Roly Poly. And from their Bob Wills tribute album, It Was Asleep at the Wheel, I Had Someone Else Before I Had You, that featured vocals by Elizabeth Cook. And we're celebrating the music of Texas on 88.9 KETR. This is Notably Texan. And here's a new tune by Dallas Burrow featuring Susan Gibson. It's called Time Is Now. Okay.

0: based in Austin. That's Rita Bliss, All My Days. And Time Is Now, new from Dallas Borough, featuring Susan Gibson on KETR.
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3: Live from NPR News, I'm Lakshmi Singh. Chinese President Xi Jinping says he plans to meet with President Trump twice more before the end of the year. Today he concluded his historic state visit to the U.S., saying little about whether he and Trump made any progress on their rivalries over AI, trade, Taiwan, or the war in Iran. With rising voter frustrations over surging fuel prices, NPR's Elena Moore says more Republican candidates are now calling for an immediate end to the conflict,
4: including Mike Rogers in Michigan.
5: Michigan families are struggling with the price of everyday life. Groceries cost too much. We have to bring prices down. The war with Iran needs to end, and end quickly.
4: Trump's been looming large throughout this midterm cycle, and he's repeatedly told supporters to vote like he's on the ballot. But that could hurt his party. According to the latest NPR PBS News Marist poll, a plurality of registered voters, 45%, say they're voting against him. Elena Moore, NPR News.
3: NPR's Kirk Sigler is also tracking the domestic fallout from the war and finds record-high diesel prices putting the squeeze on the Pacific Northwest loggers.
6: Diesel here in the timberlands of western Oregon is approaching $7 a gallon. Sean Smith owns Starfire Lumber, where logging trucks pull up daily after cutting trees on nearby private and federal lands.
7: The dozers and shovels and yarders and stuff they run consume ungodly amounts of fuel. I mean, you'll see 12 or 1,500 gallon tanker trailers at the logging site.
6: Smith says the industry is grappling with record diesel prices due to the closure of the Strait of Hormuz, which is making inflation even worse, just as lumber prices were starting to recover. Kirk Sigler, NPR News, Eugene, Oregon.
3: The Supreme Court's letting states use the Trump administration's SAVE database to check voter citizenship. Critics say the tools mistakenly flag some eligible voters as potential non-citizens. A federal appeals court has ruled that the Pentagon can blacklist Anthropic. NPR's John Ruwitch reports on the latest turn in a simmering dispute over how the military can use Anthropic's artificial intelligence models.
8: Anthropic makes the Claude family of AI models, and it said those models could not be used by the military for autonomous weapons or mass surveillance of Americans. The Pentagon, which had contracts with Anthropic, did not like being told what it could or could not do with the models. In March, it designated Anthropic as a national security supply chain risk. Anthropic challenged it in court, but the U.S. Court of Appeals in Washington, D.C. has now ruled 2-1 that the blacklisting is justified. The court says the Pentagon had ample support for the argument that it was a national security risk to keep using Claude

0: because the product has encoded restrictions on how it can be used. Anthropic, which is a financial supporter of NPR, says it disagrees with the decision and is considering all options. John Ruwitch, NPR News.
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2: Live from the Texas Newsroom, I'm Shelby Rose. Two Houston-area high school students have died in separate shootings this week. A student was killed in a shooting outside Westbury High School in Houston this morning. And Tuesday, a 15-year-old was killed in a shooting outside Westfield High School in Northwest Harris County. A 14-year-old has been charged with murder in that case. Police are still looking for the suspect in this morning's deadly shooting. The U.S. Drought Monitor shows more than 80% of the state is experiencing abnormally dry or drought conditions. KTTZ's Brad Burt says that's as farmers continue to struggle.
3: These conditions have reduced soil moisture, affecting cotton and peanut farmers. According to a report from the Texas Farm Bureau, the high plains and rolling plains have seen limited rainfall, high winds, and temperatures above 100 degrees, which has led to reduced yields in irrigated sorghum and other summer crops. The U.S. Department of Agriculture Farm Service Agency reported 10% of Texas' 3.7 million dryland crop acres have been declared failed as of September 11th. I'm Brad Burt in Lubbock.
2: Texas Health and Human Services is proposing cuts to more than 20 client service programs. The proposal comes after state leaders directed agencies to cut spending ahead of the 2027 legislative session. The agency's commissioner, Stephanie Muth, presented the proposed cuts at a state budget hearing Thursday.
4: The agency is in no way saying that these are not beneficial or important programs in the community, but really we just took this surgical approach.
2: Texas advocates spent hours urging state lawmakers to provide the agency with more funding. I'm Shelby Rose in the Texas Newsroom.
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8: East Texas A&M Lions are done living on Tulsa time. 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If you're not making the trip south, join Brock Calloway and myself, Charlie Chitwood. 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
9: Long-awaited comfortable temperatures are finally starting to arrive here now that we're officially into fall. Partly clear today and about 88 degrees, down to 62 tonight. Then some clouds tomorrow. That will help to keep our temperature around 86 or so, with a low at 65 tomorrow night. Be aware of the possibility of rain on Sunday, though not the highest percentage chance. 88 degrees probably on Sunday afternoon and a low at 67. Then we get into next week with partly cloudy skies and a temperature of 86 on Monday. 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And this sure seems like some great weather for a party on the patio. 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

Touched by the Texas Horns, featuring Marsha Ball, Go On Fool, and Party on the Patio from ZZ Top on Notably Texan. So there's certainly lots going on around Northeast Texas tonight and into the days ahead. There are public shows tonight at the East Texas A&M University Planetarium. They've got Magic Globe at 7 tonight. That's Magic Globe, A Story of the Seasons. And then Passport to the Universe is the 8 o'clock show tonight. And anyone is welcome at these planetarium shows on Friday nights. It's at the East Texas A&M University Planetarium at 2201 West Neal Street inside the McFarland Science Building, and the tickets are $5. We've got those details in our events calendar at ketr.org, and you can see information about tonight and tomorrow night's free music at the San Jacinto Plaza Music Series in Rockwall, and information about the 40th annual Bodark Bash starting tonight and continuing tomorrow. Stop by KETR's tent if you're out at the bash tomorrow. We would love to give you a little something to take home. Now, here's a high-energy recording artist from the Lone Star State. You're probably finding him for the first time here on Notably Texan. This is by Paul Vow. It's called Bad Habits.

0: He moved down Texas way many years ago and loves his life in Austin. That's by Jelly Ellington. It's called Uptown. You discovered Paul Vall on his song Bad Habits. Also, the Texas Horns featured Marsha Ball, Go On Fool, and ZZ Top with Party on the Patio. 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

0: the full-length album version there of the song Find Yourself. It's by Lucas Nelson and Promise of the Real, with some outstanding backing vocals by Lady Gaga. And you heard Jessica before that. That's J-E-S-K-A. She is out of Austin, and she just put out her version of the Sarah Hickman song, The Trouble with Boxes. This is Notably Texan on KETR, where the music continues after a quick check of our forecast. It should be partly clear today and about 87 degrees. Tonight's low at 62. And partly clear skies tomorrow as well. And again, another comfortable day, it appears, near 87 and a low of 65 tomorrow night. If you've got any outdoor plans on Sunday, be aware there is the slight chance of showers and thunderstorms, and we'll be close to 87 degrees with a low of 66 that night. Then Monday, looking dry, partly cloudy, 87 or so, and a little bit warmer on Tuesday at 89.
1: Commerce won big in Blue Ridge last week and now open up district play as the Winnsboro Red Raiders come to town. I'm Kevin Jeffries, and alongside Ryan Fulkerson, we'll have the full call of the game this week from Tigers Stadium in Commerce, as well as area score updates from the KETR studios all evening long. 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

It's Notably Texan Time on 88.9 KETR. My name's Matt. Happy Friday. That was by Crow and Gazelle. That is a duo consisting of Mike McClure. He is well known from the Oklahoma red dirt music scene, and he's teamed up with Chrislyn Lawrence. She's a native of Seymour, Texas. That was the Crow and Gazelle song, Fall How It Will. And today I also featured a song by the band Briscoe. That's B-R-I-S-C-O-E. They are based in Austin. They started out in the Hill Country. They've got some really cool recordings. And today I picked out their song, Saving Grace. You heard Briscoe here on Notably Texan. All this music discovery and rediscovery made possible through listener support. 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Now here's a new name on the music scene who was born out west but raised between Southern California and South Texas. Her name is Alicia Blue, and she's got this striking song called Please Don't Call. You found it here on KETR.

0: That's by Alicia Blue. Please don't call. Crow and Gazelle a little bit earlier, Fall How It Will. And it was the song Saving Grace by Briscoe on 88.9 KETR. And there's more coming up on Notably Texan.
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0: And I tried to take her hand, but a hand she wouldn't give. To her sorrow, I was just a stranger. To her pain, I was just a kid.
1: We want to thank you for tuning in, Notably Texan, today on 88.9 KETR. I recently played a song by Terry Klein called I Used to Be Cool. And then I played a man named Matthew Payne. He's from Dripping Springs. And that was called Silhouette of Branches. That last name is Payne, by the way. He's in the playlist, which you can follow along with at KETR.org, though we've only got a few more minutes left on today's show. We do this each weekday from 11 a.m. till 2 p.m. So it is Friday, and we are gearing up to bring you live coverage tonight of Commerce Tigers football. And there will certainly be a challenge tonight as the Tigers take on undefeated Winsboro. We'll begin our big football Friday night at 6 with Sideline to Sideline, then a pregame at 7 and live kickoff at 7:30. It's Commerce Tigers versus Winsboro coming up tonight live here on 88.9 KETR and streaming at KETR.org. This song is by Amanda Shires. It's called Parking Lot Pirouette on Notably Texan. I never

That's Houston native Teresa James and the Rhythm Tramps. Show Me How You Do It. That song features Yates McKendry. And Parking Lot Pirouette previously by Texas' own Amanda Shires. I'm Matt Menke, headed out for today, and I want to thank you for listening all week long. Notably Texan is back on Monday morning at 11.

0: Thank you for listening all week long. Notably Texan is back on Monday morning at 11. Enjoy your weekend. Think with Chris Boyd is coming right up.
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3: I'm Chris Boyd. Up next on Think, the story of nine siblings who began to lose themselves one by one to a rare form of premature dementia.
4: One sister gets sick, and then another one gets sick, and then suddenly the family is convinced, finally, that it might be a genetic illness.
3: We'll talk about how different members of the family cope with the knowledge that they had a 50-50 chance of inheriting the mutation that caused their mother to retreat from the world, about the worry they'd passed that bad gene on to their own children, and about why scientists think studying this family could help them find treatments to prevent Alzheimer's disease.
4: This illness could be a back door, a secret passageway.
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5: News. Live from NPR News, I'm Lakshmi Singh. More meetings to come. One of the main messages out of Chinese leader Xi Jinping's first state visit to the United States in more than 10 years. President Trump says he and Xi plan to meet again in China in November, then again the following month when Xi returns to the U.S. Here's NPR's Emily Fang.
6: Trump and Xi Jinping visited the National Archives on the last day of the Chinese leader's state visit, where Trump said his meetings with Xi the day before.
7: We had a great meeting. We had a really great meeting.
6: We're very good. Trump then posted on social media that he and Xi will meet again at the Asia-Pacific Economic Coordination Summit in southern China in November, as well as in Miami, where the G20 Leaders Summit will be held the month after. That would mean the two men will have formally met in person four times this year, an ambitious diplomatic push to stabilize ties despite real tensions. Asked whether the war with Iran was raised with China, Trump nodded in acknowledgement but didn't offer details. China has been a big supporter of Iran, buying up the majority of Iran's oil exports before the war. Emily Fang, NPR News, Washington.
5: As we head into the first weekend of fall, the season's first major storm is taking shape. Massachusetts and New York are among the states bracing for a nor'easter that's expected to bring heavy rain and coastal flooding to parts of the East Coast. Meanwhile, Hawaii is bracing for its third hurricane in a matter of weeks, with Hurricane Nolo approaching the islands. Meteorologist Mark Elliott spoke to NPR's Here and Now.
8: It's not only unusual, I'd say it's very unusual. I think a lot of people assume that Hawaii sees hurricanes all the time, but there's only been six hurricanes in recorded history that have passed within 50 miles before this year. So the fact that we've already had two more this year and now a close approach from Nolo means it's, what, 2 to 3 decades worth of hurricanes in just one year? It's very odd to see.
5: Pope Leo is on a 4-day marathon visit to France that includes huge outdoor masses and an address to European leaders. NPR's Eleanor Beardsley reports the Pope is extremely popular in this traditionally Catholic and staunchly secular country.
9: Bonjour. Good morning. As we say in English, welcome.
10: French television networks are broadcasting every word the Pope utters, beginning with his greeting to the 85 journalists traveling with him from Rome. This Pope appeals to both the religious and secular segments of French society, says Vatican expert Marco Politi.
11: He's not only a religious personality, but also a beacon of rationality.
10: Politi says the French appreciated Leo standing up to President Trump when he threatened to annihilate the Iranian civilization.
11: Pope Leo is convinced that this is an age in which he has said, so I quote, a handful of tyrants are devastating the world.
10: Leo is expected to encourage Europe to take a bigger role in ending the wars. Eleanor Beardsley, NPR News, Paris.
5: It's NPR. At least a quarter of K through 12 students is missing 10% or more of the school year. As NPR's Janaki Mehta reports, a new government study finds the U.S. Education Department needs to do a better job tracking the problem and overseeing how state

0: You're listening to Think. I'm Chris Boyd. Today we're hearing the story of a family truly cursed by a kind of frontotemporal dementia that appears to be caused by a single bad gene. It affected first the mother and then a number of her nine children. My guest, Robert Kolker, is a contributing writer at the New York Times Magazine, whose book about this is called The Vanishing Family: Love, Fate, and the Quest to End Dementia. Robert, how did you learn about this family and their enormous struggles over the decades?
1: My previous book, Hidden Valley Road, was about a very large family. This family had a lot of schizophrenia in the family, and it was a chance to tell the story of a family that NIH had studied for genetic hallmarks of the illness. But the thing about that family, Chris, is that they couldn't find an actual gene that causes schizophrenia, and they still haven't. It's a complicated illness, just like Parkinson's and just like Alzheimer's. But this family that contacted me after reading my book, they have a very simple illness. They have FTD that's based on one little genetic mutation. And I have to say, I was flabbergasted, because I said, do you mean to tell me that you can look at it on a slide or at an image on a computer and doctors will tell you, yes, that's your mutation? And they said, yes. And I said, but I thought we were in the era of gene editing and CRISPR and that we have miracles now where you can snip out or edit out a bad gene and then suddenly you're cured. Why can't we solve this by tomorrow at breakfast? And they said, we would like to know the same thing. And so I immediately started wondering, who gets to be first in the genetic editing revolution? Who gets to be helped, and what goes into those decisions? But then, as I got to know the family, I really, my breath was taken away. They all can test. They all can take a test. You could be 20 years old and have a look at your genetic makeup and know whether you're going to, sometime in your 40s and or perhaps your 50s, develop drastic personality changes and early onset dementia. And not everybody wants to know. Some people would rather be in the dark. And then there comes the question of whether to have children, whether to get married, what career to choose. Everything about knowing your medical future changes everything about the way you see yourself, the way others see you. It was stunning to see so many different people faced with the same dilemma, each of them dealing with it in different ways.
0: Yeah, I mean, if this diagnosis, I'm skipping a little bit ahead here, but it's this inherited form of frontotemporal dementia, which means every child of genes had a 50-50 chance of having the mutation. And it meant, for anyone who had the mutation, 100% chance of eventually developing a disease. That is a heavy burden to carry. It's hard to know. For any one of us, would we want to know this information?
1: Yes, and readers can follow not just one person, but the whole family and wonder, well, would I be like that or would I be like this? Let's take Barb, for example. She's the daughter who watched her mother go through those changes back in the 1980s. No one knew what it was. Years go by after her mother's death, and she grows up. And one sister gets sick, and then another one gets sick, and then suddenly the family is convinced, finally, that it might be a genetic illness. And then finally, in 2008, they get this diagnosis of a genetic form of frontotemporal dementia. She's already 32. She's married, and she has two children already. So she's got a ton of anxieties thrown at her all at once. The first is she might get it one day, just like her mother. The second is that if she does get it, then her children each have a 50-50 chance of getting it, which is a nightmare, the worst possible thing. And then the third one is that if she gets it, those two children will have to go through a version of the childhood that she had, watching their mother disappear. All three things cascading at once. And so after years of wanting to know what she had, she suddenly didn't know if she wanted to really know. She decided to put off taking the test. It's a human moment like that, I think, that readers might really respond to, because I do think that we all have our own crystal balls and coming up in our future, that people obviously who can test for a breast cancer gene, they have it now. But the amount of testing that happens in utero, even with babies, about the possibility of developing various illnesses and disorders, of course, the testing we can do for cholesterol, all sorts of medical fortune telling mechanisms are going to be part of our lives more and more in the years to come.
0: I was so moved by the section in the book where before Barb was even ready to know her results, her husband started making some strategic career moves, and she knew exactly why.
1: Yeah, I mean, she's a hardworking, positive person, Barb. And the last thing she wanted to do was spend all day, every day talking about her anxieties with the people around her. We all see this. Sometimes you're so upset that the last thing you want to do is share it with your spouse or your kids because you don't want to bring them down or amplify the problem. And so for years on end, she is thinking about it constantly and not necessarily talking about it. But her husband gets it. He sees what's happening. He understands that even if Barb doesn't get it one day, she'll have a number of siblings who are going to need support and help. And so he starts thinking about law school. And it's in a way, it's romantic, but it's also very bold and chivalrous and human, what he was doing.
0: One of the younger sisters, Jenny, spent time with Christy and was haunted by the ways that Christy's decline seemed to echo what had happened with their mother. How curious were doctors at that point when people brought it up to them about this possible link through time?
1: Readers in this book will see the race to try and diagnose FTD and come up with it as an official disorder happening in parallel to this family's search for answers. And they'll see that as Christy's getting sick in the 1990s, that's just when FTD is really emerging as a real diagnosis. But they miss it with her in the beginning. They call it Pick's disease, which is now known to be a variety of FTD, but one that is fatal sooner, that isn't really, you know, quite the same. And so she is misdiagnosed at first. And it gives the family yet another reason back in the 1990s to believe that what they have is not necessarily genetic. Some people say, well, you know, the story's over. She has that and it's not inherited. And Pick's disease isn't typically, so we're good. The rest of us are good. And so they go off and they have children and they plan for normal lives. It isn't until a few years later when Mary, another sibling, starts to show symptoms that people start to realize that that diagnosis was wrong and that what they have is quite likely inherited.
0: Help me understand something. In the early 2000s, not all, but several of the siblings, including Christy, gave blood and saliva samples to a researcher in hopes of finding out what was happening and whether there might, in fact, be any kind of genetic component. And then they just never heard back?
1: I think a lot of us think about genetic testing as something that you would, like in CSI, they can match the DNA in 14 seconds with a couple of keystrokes on the computer. And it isn't really like that now, and it certainly wasn't like that in the early 2000s. The Human Genome Project, which, you know, fully sequenced the genes of human beings, that wasn't even completed till 2003. And so the sort of testing you could do to search for aberrant genes, it was an extraordinarily complex process. And the process itself, the technique changed it every few years. And so when a few members of the family decided to get tested in the early 2000s, it was not a perfect process. And they never heard back, probably because they didn't find anything. And in a way, it was like a needle in a haystack back then. A slightly easier haystack to search these days than it was back then.
0: But presumably at the time when they didn't, you know, hear any conclusive results, they assumed no news must be good news.
1: That's right. They thought no news is good news. They were told, most likely, that just because we failed to find a problem doesn't mean that a problem doesn't exist. But that for the most people, I think you choose to live your life and you choose optimism and you say, well, they didn't find anything. And so let's keep living our lives. Let's get married. Let's have children. Let's plan for a long future. And let's assume that our sister is simply an unfortunate victim of a disease that we may not have.
0: So this pattern was established by which various siblings in the family would find themselves looking after the ones who started to struggle. How did things come to a head when Sue was taking care of Christy?
1: Christy needed help. She was taken care of by one sister, Jenny, while going through the initial testing phase. But Jenny had kids and Jenny had a career. Sue didn't have kids, and Sue was in the middle of a break from her career and kind of wondering what she was going to do next. And so she said, sure, I'll take care of Christy. And what starts as a temporary thing then gets thought of as going to be maybe just a few years because she apparently had Pick's disease. But then once she didn't have Pick's disease and kept on living, it became decades. It was a stunning story about a caregiver that's probably been a caregiver longer than most anyone else on the planet for one person. And if their relationship changes, she used to idolize Christy. Christy was so much smarter than her, so much more talented. And then suddenly she became Christy's nurse and caregiver and babysitter and shrink all at once. She could barely leave her alone in the house because she was developing the kind of impulsive and compulsive behaviors that people with this kind of FTD have. She was crashing neighbors' parties, running up to people in stores and talking to them, always friendly, but, you know, scary perhaps to people who didn't understand what was going on.
0: Yeah, you write about this scene where I think it's Sue who goes to a support group for families who are caregivers for people with dementia, and she's the only one caring for someone who at the time was like 45 years old.
1: Yes, she couldn't find a community to help her. And in more recent years, with Christy being, you know, in her 70s, she would be in caregiver communities and people would say, we've never met anybody who's been doing this for as long as you. It really puts her in a singular category. And the family, of course, looks at Sue as a saint now. Sue doesn't believe she is, but her story is really inspirational.
0: My guest is Robert Kolker, a contributing writer at the New York Times Magazine. We're talking about his new book, which is called The Vanishing Family: Love, Fate, and the Quest to End Dementia. You're listening to Think. I'm Chris Boyd. What did Sue tell you, Robert, about how she has sort of borne up all these years?
1: If you were to tell me I was going to meet a woman who was a full-time caregiver for her sister for decades, I would assume that I'd be meeting a very touchy-feely person, a very gushy person, someone who would be given to cry at the drop of a hat, someone who you would feel was a quite a caring, nurturing person. Sue is a fantastic person, and she's a lot of fun and funny and sharp, but she is not those things. She is able to, you know, be kind of brass tacks about things and sort of get down to business. And I think some of the studies that you see out there of caregivers and what makes for a good caregiver, they show this. They show that people who are good caregivers can regulate their emotions. They can compartmentalize. They can wake up in the morning, and instead of waking up in the morning and thinking, oh my God, what happened to my sister? Or, oh my God, will there ever be a cure? They can wake up in the morning and think, okay, what has to happen first? What has to happen second? And then what has to happen third? They work on lists of things to do and urgencies and triaging. And then from there, they can find time off in the corner to have the deeper emotions and the deeper thinking. And that's the sort of person that Sue is. She's also upbeat and positive. And she also, you know, despite herself, has developed this incredibly close relationship with her sister in the book. She mourns the sister who used to be there, but becomes enmeshed in moment-to-moment life with this new person who she thinks the world of and wants the best for.
0: By 2006, another sister was having troubles. You already referred to Mary. And once again, this blows a hole in her marriage. And also, we can now say it was probably the disease made it look as if she didn't care very much about her son.
1: Yes, the two big hallmarks of this variant of FTD are impulsivity and apathy. And so you have both things in Mary. Mary sort of gets up and walks away in the middle of conversations, or does what she wants to do, but also doesn't attach to people like her new child the way that people expect her to. She might not bother changing a diaper or not really pay much attention to the kid at all. And so her husband reads this as a rejection. The son grows up never really knowing his mother. The father in court, when it comes time for custody, accuses her of being a bad mother. And this is the sad part. When Mary's family comes back to him and says she has a neurological disease, he dismisses it as a ploy for custody, as a way to sort of oppose the conditions of the divorce. And so he doesn't absorb that information and denies it. And the little boy grows up not realizing that he has a 50-50 chance of developing that disease. This is one of the other breathtaking things that really hit me as I was working on the book. What happens to the next generation and with the information that they either have or they don't have and what they decide to do with it? It's just completely stunning.
0: It also made me think about previous generations when we knew even less than we do now. How many people might have been painted as criminals or ne'er-do-wells or just like morally irresponsible when in fact their brains were damaged?
1: Yes, this is something that neurologists think about all the time. The big example is the assassin at the top of the clock tower at Texas, who actually wanted his brain to be studied after he committed the mass shooting. This is back in the 60s. And they look in his brain, and sure enough, he has a tumor the size of a pecan that, most likely changed his behavior and changed his personality. He knew something was happening. He knew it. And sure enough, something was. And so that just raises a question. Behavioral neurologists for generations now have been, hacking into this question. FTD is the perfect place to look at where psychiatric behavior and neurological behavior sometimes bump up against each other and overlap. And that makes the story of this family especially compelling, I think, to people who wonder, well, what about us? Any of us is eternal. We all change over time. Who are we? What is a personality? And if, as you just asked, if I rob a bank and it turns out later that I have a neurodegenerative disorder, should I go to jail?
0: My guest, Robert Kolker, is a contributing writer at the New York Times Magazine and author of the new book, The Vanishing Family: Love, Fate, and the Quest to End Dementia. This is Think. We'll be right back.
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3: Sunny weather continues. Temperatures, they're going to be close to 90 degrees this afternoon. Overnight, it's partly cloudy. Lows will fall to 65 to 70. Weekend starts with lots of sunshine. It's a little warmer tomorrow. Highs are anywhere from 90 to 95. Tomorrow night, skies are clear to partly cloudy with lows near 70. Sunday, we're mostly sunny. There could be a storm late in the day. Any storms that develop are isolated Sunday. It's 90 to 95. I'm staff meteorologist Rob Carolyn for 88.9 KETR.
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0: This is Think. I'm Chris Boyd. Today we're hearing the story of a family of 9 siblings stalked by an inherited form of frontotemporal dementia. My guest is journalist Robert Kolker, a contributing writer at the New York Times Magazine, whose book about this is called The Vanishing Family: Love, Fate, and the Quest to End Dementia. Robert, when Mary got sick, Barb had this chilling thought that it had to be inherited, and they might all have it. Her siblings didn't necessarily think that was possible at the time. To her credit, she didn't let it go. What happened when she finally connected with John Hardy, who is a neurogeneticist, or was at the time, at the National Institute of Health?
1: We had talked earlier about how in the early 2000s, in 2001, there were a few members of the family who tried to do genetic testing and nothing came of it. That became ammunition for the family to deny anything happened once Mary got sick in 2006. And so it took some doing for Barb to convince everyone that, no, we need to get tested again. There is something definitely happening. She cold called John Hardy, who became famous as part of the team that identified a genetic link to between Alzheimer's and the beta amyloid protein. So he, in a way, had sort of made it into the pantheon of neurobiology, and he was working at NIH at the time. And he had one long conversation with her where Barb spilled the beans on everything about how so many different family members had appeared to have this illness. And he said, this sounds like FTD. And he referred her to the specialist at the Mayo Clinic who was doing a large sort of survey and test of the disease at that moment. And so it became very easy for the family to get tested.
0: Help us understand why identifying a family like this that might have this single genetic mutation that causes this devastating disease is of such great interest to scientists trying to understand the mechanisms behind all kinds of dementias.
1: Well, getting back to those plaques and tangles that are in Alzheimer's disease, for decades now, researchers have been way, way more interested in the plaques than in the tangles. The plaques are the beta amyloid protein and the tangles are the tau protein. Now, lately, there have been some medicines introduced that apparently slow the onset of symptoms for Alzheimer's a little bit. And that these are medicines that they've been working on for decades and that finally are showing a little bit of efficacy. And these are medicines for those plaques, for the beta amyloid protein. And it's exciting that there's some nice results. But as far as the research community goes, it's a bit of a nothing burger because they've been waiting for decades and they thought that this would be the smoking gun and it would cure the disease, and it clearly hasn't. And so all eyes are now on other possible things. They're wondering if dementia is going to have to be cured through precision medicine, through a cocktail of various treatments that go after amyloid and go after other things. And the tau protein, those tangles, they've just been sitting there for decades, kind of overlooked by the research establishment. The FTD in this family, in the vanishing family, is a tau disorder. There are lots of tau disorders out there. Lots of disorders where there's too much tau protein out there. So a family like this becomes the perfect test kitchen for any sort of drug or treatment that could reduce the amount of tau in the brain. Imagine you had a tau treatment like that you wanted to test out. It might be easier for you to test it on a family where you know exactly that they have a tau problem than to test it on, say, folks with Alzheimer's who might have an entire cocktail of problems, a whole different mixture of issues. They are very useful potentially in testing tau reducing drugs. And that's where we're at right now in Alzheimer's research. We are thinking a lot about tau reducing drugs. At least 6 or 7 different teams right now are working on those drugs.
0: But developing a treatment for frontotemporal dementia itself may be held back by the fact that it's pretty rare, right? Like whatever therapy might work for this disease wouldn't necessarily be a blockbuster drug because only a small number of patients would ultimately be able to use it.
1: That's right. Testing brain drugs is risky and it's super expensive. you have to eventually, of course, test humans, and that's really dangerous potentially. And so you need billions of dollars really to develop a drug. And so the idea of developing it for a super rare disease, it doesn't excite any investor, doesn't excite any pharmaceutical company. And so anyone who has a rare disease has the same problem. They need to get pharmaceutical companies interested in them. I think that this family and others with tau-related disorders have a huge case to make that they could be a great early win for a company that's developing a drug that could one day be a successful treatment for Alzheimer's, which, as we know, affects millions of people. I think, and one thing that got me fired up about this book from the beginning was that this illness could be a backdoor, a secret passageway to help us understand how to treat Alzheimer's disease.
0: The agony for all these siblings of knowing they might have the mutation is bad enough. For those who had children, and you've alluded to this already, there's the added horror of having already passed it on to them before they realized there was any kind of risk. I will ask you this. What options exist now for people with a serious genetic risk who want to have children and also want to avoid passing it on to the next generation?
1: There is a solution that's been around for a little while now, which is selective embryo transfer. It's having IVF and a test tube baby. Essentially, what happens is that scientists test your embryos before they get implanted in the womb, and they only implant embryos that don't have that particular genetic mutation. And so that way, it eliminates all doubt that the child you have would ever have that disorder. And that is an attractive option for people for whom IVF is affordable and can work, but that's not everyone. There are people in this book who tried to have IVF four times and couldn't do it, and then had a child naturally and decided to go ahead and have the baby, even though there's a 50-50 chance that they have this disorder. There is another member of the younger generation who had a vasectomy, who wasn't even going to bother trying. And so you see like the whole range of human reaction to such a difficult situation.
0: Another reaction is denial. There were a couple of family members who showed clear signs of disease and said, absolutely not, that's not me. I mean, from a clinical distance, you know, from the distance of us feeling safe and having this conversation, this seems unconscionable. On a human level, it's not hard at all to empathize with that need to feel like this is not happening.
1: Yeah, you want a normal life. You want to hang on to what's you think is real and lasting about yourself for as long as you possibly can. That, you know, we all change. I'm going to be different when I'm 80 than I was when I was 20. But I think about myself as me. Mm-hmm. And other people think of themselves as them. I should mention also that this particular disease, that dementia, it has a side effect of anosognosia, which is not believing that you're sick when you really are sick. It's something people with schizophrenia have as well. And so there could be something clinical going on here with someone who develops symptoms of FTD. They may deny they're sick because of the sickness.
0: Why is it that this disease, frontotemporal dementia, is sometimes misdiagnosed in the early stages as schizophrenia?
1: I think that there are no memory problems and quite often no cognition problems. So you can drive a car, you can go to work, you have a decent memory. And so people struggle to connect what's happening with a neurodegenerative illness. Instead, what they think is what's happening in a Freudian way is there some tragedy in your life? Are you have you been traumatized? Are you depressed? Is this menopause? Sometimes people are suspected of having that. And then once you start behaving really strangely, once you start having impulsive behavior and talking to strangers strangely in a supermarket or pulling someone's beer off a table and drinking it at a bar, that's when people start to think about schizophrenia, because perhaps there's overlap there.
0: Do any of the kinds of medications given to people with psychosis relieve the symptoms of frontotemporal dementia in any effective way?
1: Not especially, no. It might make them, might mute their entire personality and kind of make them zombies. But apart from that, it doesn't look like that they can do that. Sometimes patients who are wildly impulsive and really causing difficulty in their own lives, they might be given lithium or something that bipolar people have. And that's really to manage the symptoms. That's not to treat the disease.
0: You mentioned CRISPR technology earlier. How much promise does that hold for people who have this single gene mutation associated with such a devastating disease? Why can't we just fix it now with CRISPR?
1: Well, in theory, it would work beautifully. And there's a team at the University of California, San Francisco, led by Claire Cleland, that's working on this right now. Claire Cleland is part of a consortium with Jennifer Doudna, who, as we all know, is the Nobel laureate behind CRISPR. And so there's lots of energy and enthusiasm in one way. The big challenge may not be CRISPR itself, actually. It might be getting the treatment to where it really would help, which is inside the brain. Getting inside the brain is a huge, tricky thing to do because of the blood-brain barrier, which is a membrane that we all have and that you really want because you want to keep toxic stuff out of your brain. But getting a medicine into your brain means going through the cerebral spinal fluid or injecting something in a needle through your skull. It is tough to get to exactly the spot that is causing the issue. And then, of course, the question is unintended consequences. Do you end up destroying good cells along with bad cells? And so the techniques are emerging now where we're able to do that. There was a huge move forward with Huntington's disease just earlier this year, where they were able to inject and successfully treat a Huntington's patient. But with CRISPR, you see now how the big advances have been outside the brain, like sickle cell anemia, for example. They're able to treat patients with that. It's a painstaking process, but it's not the brain, so they've been able to do it earlier.
0: My guest is journalist Robert Kolker. We're talking about his new book, The Vanishing Family, Love, Fate, and the Quest to End Dementia. You're listening to Think. I'm Chris Boyd. Robert, how did Barb finally work up the courage to open the envelope she received from the Mayo Clinic in 2017?
1: It took her 10 years. She rationalized it by saying that most of her older siblings were potentially becoming symptomatic back when she was 30, and so better to focus on them and their needs than to think about herself just yet. She also wanted to give her children a normal childhood and try to have a normal life herself, although as you see in the book, that becomes very difficult when all you're doing every day is wondering what's in that envelope. Finally, 10 years into it, after she turns 40, she decides that it's time. And she's convinced that she has it. By the time that she actually looks at the envelope, she decides, well, I know what the answer is. And yet, yeah, she's amazed and surprised when, in fact, she doesn't. This, of course, transfers immediately into guilt. She feels survivor guilt and remorse about, you know, now she has to watch so many people she loves change and not be able to do anything about it. And that's when she really locks in and becomes a crusader for a cure herself. And she and her family are the co-founders of an advocacy organization that now has cataloged hundreds of families around the world with this disorder to try to get the attention of drug makers and research teams. It's really, again, another inspiring part of the story.
0: And that third generation, you told us a little bit about this, but Jean's grandchildren, how are they emotionally processing the effect that this legacy might have on their lives?
1: It's just amazing, the variation. There are a couple guys who got tested when they were around 20, and they both know about themselves one way or another. There's one woman who waited until she was 28, until right after she was married. Her husband was fine with that decision. But of course, her husband's family before the wedding was sort of tapping him on the shoulder saying, hey, listen, maybe she ought to get tested before you get married. But he, you know, stood by her. He understood that she wanted to have a normal life before she knew one way or another about her test. And he also said something that I found very moving, which is that he said, you know, my family has a lot of problems too. I'm carrying a lot of genetic stuff too. There's alcoholism in my family. There are all sorts of things in my family. So whatever we have, we're going to deal with it together. Again, just another inspirational moment that I found when writing about this family.
0: Robert Kolker is a contributing writer at the New York Times Magazine. His book is called The Vanishing Family: Love, Fate, and the Quest to End Dementia. Robert, thank you for making time to talk.
1: Chris, thank you very much.
0: 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Thanks for listening. Have a great day.

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2: This is Bird Note. How many birds do you think are here? It sounds like a whole orchestra, but it's just one bird, the brown-backed solitaire. Their appearance is quite ordinary. They are medium-sized, gray-brown birds, but they have one of the most melodic, complex songs in the world, ringing out year-round in high-altitude forests from Mexico to Central America. Did you notice a difference between those two songs? They have different structures and durations. This is because they learn to sing differently depending on where they grow up, much like how a human language spoken across vast regions takes on dialects and accents. Birdsong serves to mark territory, attract a mate, sound an alarm, or request food. But for brown-backed solitaires, their song also puts them in danger. Some locals capture and cage them to keep the bird's songs for themselves. As their name implies, they prefer solitude, so you'll probably find one calmly perched with an upright posture on the branches of trees in forests and wetlands. Although occasionally, they may gather in small groups, even mingling with birds of other species. For Bird Note, I'm Lucina Melesio.

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12: Live from NPR News in Washington, I'm Ryland Barton. The Supreme Court has blocked the use of a Missouri congressional map backed by President Trump. St. Louis Public Radio's Jason Rosenbaum reports it's a setback to Republican efforts to keep control of the House.
13: The High Court stayed an appeals court decision that required Missouri to use a map aimed at ousting Democratic Congressman Emanuel Cleaver. Instead, Missouri voters will use congressional lines passed 4 years ago that include a safe seat for Cleaver. Missouri Republicans targeted Cleaver at the behest of Trump to prevent the GOP from losing control of the House. But redistricting opponents gathered enough signatures to prevent the Trump-backed map from going into effect. Republicans hold a slim majority in the U.S. House, so barring any

0: the donate button at ketr.org.
1: It's time for the Big Friday Night Scoreboard program, including a preview of tonight's Commerce Tigers contest and a rundown of other games taking place in Northeast Texas. And later, the call of the game with our own Kevin Jeffries and Ryan Fulkerson. 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
2: It's week five, and there are some massive district games here in the KETR country. Hello, everybody. Terry Bennett, Kevin McPherson, Sideline to Sideline, part of the Big Friday Night Scoreboard Show, right here on your station, 88.9 KETR. And we're going to start off with the big 9-2A Division I opener. Cooper 2-2 versus Honeygrove 4-0. I mean, this is one of the best rivalries in the North Texas area, and these are usually the two top teams in their district. Bulldogs last week beat Edgewood 35-28. Again, though, preface that with that Edgewood star quarterback Trevor Golightly transferred at the beginning of the year, but still a good win for them, while the Warriors took care of Parrish Chisholm 34-14. Now, as always, even with a new coach, Cooper's a ground game. They rush for about 229 yards a game. What does Honeygrove do best, Kevin?
3: They also run the ball. Armani Woods and Traylon Bailey, they're averaging together over 200 yards per game. They've combined for 10 touchdowns. And here's another thing that Honeygrove is really good at. They don't turn the ball over very much. They're averaging just over one turnover per game, which, as you know, in close games like that, turnovers and special teams can be a major difference in the outcome, especially when you're opening district. And I would say, and you would probably agree, that these are the top two favorites in District 9-2A and D1.
2: Yep, I agree. Where are we going now?
3: Hey, let's talk about kind of on the other end as far as wins and losses, but 8-3A Division II, a district opener. The Lonoke Buffaloes are on the road going to Harmony. These are a couple of winless teams, but if you look at the resume, the Buffaloes, I believe, this is their best chance for a win so far. They've been a little better than average, averaging just under 280 yards per game. Colt Bowman throwing for over 600 yards and three touchdowns. Their leading ball carrier is Danny Barahona, just under 100 yards per game. The Lonoke offense not been real good about the big play. Just one play in four games, more than 38 yards.
2: Well, I mean,
3: so Terry, their opponent Harmony also winless. So, what do you know about them?
2: Hey, I mean, they're not good defensively. They're giving up 47 points per game. They're only scoring 12 points a game. Now, I will say this, all jokes aside, you look at this district and you've got Grand Saline at 4-0. Nobody else has a record above 500. Quitman's 2-2, and that's a surprising 2-2. Prayerland's 2-2. Chisholm's 0-4, as we talked about Lone Oak and Harmony both being 0-4. And then Edgewood's 0-4. Now, even without Golightly, I do feel like Edgewood's better than that. But the point is, the winner of this game, they're going to be 1-0 in a district where even going in 0-4, you have a real good chance of making the playoffs, and this will be a big step. I'll tell you a big non-district game as we're going to swing a little bit more north into the west. Pilot Point 3-1 at Farmersville 2-2. Pilot Point has been impressive this year. Their only loss to 4A Division II Mineral Wells 24-19. You know, Pilot Point does what Pilot Point does. Speaking of, their running back Josh Chumley hit over the 3,000-yard career mark this past week, and head coach of Pilot Point, Chad Worrell, won his 175th game last week. By the way, you can hear the Pilot Point Coaches Show on Sideline to Sideline. Tell me about the Farmers.
3: Farmersville also pretty good offensively, averaging, they put up 581 yards in a loss to Bells. I'm sure Bells was still running that slot T, but they gave up 565 yards to Bells, and it was all on the ground in that 62-49 loss. The Farmers, their bell cow is quarterback Levi Maccabee, throwing for 760 yards and seven touchdowns. He's done a little bit on the ground, 123 yards. And then their leading ball carrier, Brant Martinez, he's averaging over 5.5 yards per carry, but the defense is giving up 36 points per game. Bunker, the Farmers will have a bye week next week because guess what? They've got next week, or excuse me, in 2 weeks, they get to play Sunnyvale in that 7-4-day D2 opener.
2: Boy, that's going to be a tough one for Farmersville. Here's another tune-up right before district. It's Van Alstine 3-1 versus Quinlan Ford, or at Quinlan Ford, 3-1. This will be, again, the last non-district game for Quinlan Ford, who I've been impressed with this year so far. 3-1. They beat Lake Worth, Greenville, and Bullard. They did struggle with Bullard, winning 20-19, but Bullard's a little bit better this year. And they lost last week to the Foxes, only 28-21. They're averaging 345 yards a game on the ground with their little janky offense. I can't remember if it's a slot T or more of a wing T. Any listeners, let us know. I actually feel like in this game that the loss to Caddo Mills has been the most impressive part of Quinlan Ford's schedule. What do you say? And tell me about the Panthers.
3: A one touchdown loss to Caddo Mills, and we're seeing that the Foxes are actually gearing up to a really good season. I think if you look at the teams each of these programs have played, pretty even as far as you would say who have you done. Van Alstine has wins over Aubrey, Dallas Carter, and Greenville. And, you know, that's a win over a 5A D2 program, even though Greenville is struggling offensively this year. The win over Aubrey, I think, is their best signature win, whereas Quinlan Ford has wins over Lake Worth, also winning over Greenville. And like you said, that win over Bullard. I would say Van Alstine is still maybe a year away from making any hay in this district, but they're likely going to get a playoff berth. Their performance on the road in Quinlan, I think, will tell us exactly what kind of team they are.
2: You know, when I said Panthers, I totally forgot that Van Alstine are the Panthers as well. All right, you talked about Caddo Mills. Let's go to Caddo Mills as they have their 7-4-A Division I opener. Life Waxahachie 3-0 at Caddo Mills 3-1. The Mustangs look good with the 3-0s, but it was Fort Worth Southwest, Dallas Spruce, and Fort Worth Nolan Catholic. And Nolan Catholic isn't anywhere where they were a few years ago. The Foxes, though, their only loss was by 8 points to 4-0 Canton, who you and I are very high on in Division One, and I think the Foxes are going to be favored in this game.
3: Yeah, Life Waxahachie, though, has some guys who are being looked at to play at the next level. It's just when you look at who they played in non-district, it's hard to get a gauge on, you know, how good they are. When you talk about the wins, they're playing, you know, a couple of private schools and then Dallas Spruce, which has been down for quite some time. Of course, you know, kind of like Farmersville, kind of like Sunnyvale, kind of like even Commerce. The focus is on the quarterback and Colton Ponton, 730 yards, 8 touchdowns, 164 yards of ground, 1 touchdown. And then they can rely on running back Reeves, almost 9 yards per carry and 8 TDs. So Caddo Mills has got the tools to score an offense. It's just a matter of, we know what Life Waxahachie can do offensively. But they're not playing Bonham this week. They're playing a really solid Caddo Mills team whose offense, or excuse me, their defense is going to be tested.
2: Man, we all knew when Eagle Mountain was moving up that they were going to struggle. But, man, they have struggled more than I think anyone thought as they were returning. Only 5 starters, and you go, okay, they're going to struggle when they get to that 5A schedule. But they've been getting their doors blown off by 4A Division I teams like Decatur and Graham. They did get a win over a very good Crum team, but Crum's 4A Division II. They did lose to Joshua. Nobody's talked about how Joshua hasn't become a power, don't get me wrong, but they've quietly turned around to being at least a consistent, not 1-9 team every morning. They're running one of those slot T or wing T offenses. But anyway, they take on the Veda Community, who are 3-1 in this 3-5A Division II opener. The Braves are also in their first year as a 5A Division II school. Man, you keep kind of foreboding next week. Next week, Nevada Community plays Lovejoy. So they definitely want to get a win right here and go 1-0 to start district.
3: Yeah, the Braves, like you said, moving up for the first time, you know, they were a 3A or 4A program for so long, and they even struggled there, you know, just I think it's kind of the nature of their demographics and where they are, mostly in Collin County. But you can also talk about just the geographic makeup of this district. Eagle Mountain, that's not an easy trip. There's not a straight shot from that kind of Fort Worth area to Nevada. I mean, even from McKinney, it's difficult to get to Nevada. You have to take some FM roads. So, you know, the travel might be a little bit of an issue compared to other ones. I would say that a community is balanced somewhat on offense. 180 yards per game passing, 189 yards per game rushing. Adam Allred, their quarterback's thrown for 6 touchdowns, almost 600 yards. Whereas Eagle Mountain, you know, they're only in their third season of existence. And what do you think we'll see from Eagle Mountain, Terry?
2: You know, this is one of those confusing games because neither one of these teams have ever been this high up in classification. Of course, Eagle Mountain's only on year 3. You feel bad for them, but when they started the school, they were in an area that honestly, after the first year in 4A Division I, they were already with 5A numbers. But man, I don't think they've been to this neck of the woods. Give me the Braves in this one. Can Greenville finally get a win? I don't know. It's going to be tough this week in the 6-5A Division II opener as they're taking on an angry Mount Pleasant team who is 2-2, but has been very solid all year long. Greenville, man, you know, you got to give them credit. They're playing better this year, but they're still not getting the wins, and their offense is struggling.
3: Yeah. Greenville's only touchdown last week and a 14-10 loss in Hallsville on the road was a 77-yard pick six by Javian Bailey, but just 136 total yards per game. And I don't know if this is an issue where continuity offensive line or, you know, they don't have the dudes, but Greenville has traditionally had some guys. They've got, I think, one or two players actually in the NFL. So it's not like this is a football wasteland. It's just a matter of, you know, having the depth and maybe having the continuity on offensive line, playing pretty well defensively, been able to get some turnovers. I would say Cameron Clayton is one of the best there. He had 11 tackles and 3 tackles for loss in that game in Hallsville. Whereas Mount Pleasant, we knew what kind of defense they were going to have. Correct, Terry?
2: Yeah, ever since Joe Cluley has gotten there, he has rebuilt what had been kind of a dormant program. They have struggled offensively at times, but I firmly think the Tigers have the win in this one. Now we want to go to a little bit of sad news as it was announced during the bye week for the Leonard Tigers that head coach Justin Dozier was going to step down for family health reasons. Matthew Bush will take over as the interim head coach. And it's really a tough year for Leonard, a team that last year, you know, went all the way to the region final, going 9-5 on the season. But I mean, their losses were to Jefferson, Lindsay, Blue Ridge, who they avenged in the playoffs, and then Gunter, who they lost to in the playoffs as well. So their 5 losses, 4 of them were to ranked teams. They were struggling this year, though. They were 0-4, and you've got to wonder if the family issue for Coach Dozier was kind of starting to come over into the coaching side. And I think that's why he made the right decision for the team, but more importantly for him and his family to step down.
3: Coaches are no different from the rest of us when it comes to their parents, or whether it's maybe a family member, you have a child, you have a spouse, you have an aging parent. As I've gotten older, I've noticed this, that a lot of my friends, you know, dealing with those family health issues, and it kind of makes you wonder, okay, what is the most important thing in my life? And I think everyone can understand this decision that you can put football aside and take care of what's really important.
2: All right, when we come back, we're going to talk some Eustis, of course, some Commerce, some other games of the week that will float over, such as Longview and Roy City. Frankston 3-0. Everybody thought they were going to fall apart after last year's greatest season in school history. They're still going. We'll be going when we come back right here on Sideline to Sideline. On Sideline to Sideline, part of the Big Friday Night Scoreboard Show on your station, KETR.
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2: 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And let's go ahead and jump up into it, and let's talk the one you're all here for, as it's the 7-3A Division I opener, Winsboro 4-0 versus Commerce 3-1. Now, the great thing about this one, this was the game last year where Commerce announced themselves with authority, may I say, across the state, as, you know, what Commerce did last year against Winsboro and Malakoff in district play was just absolutely amazing. Back-to-back weeks, think about this. They outscored the two vaunted teams 101-33. And it reminds you, I'm sorry, 43, but reminds you, Malakoff ended up with 31. They were down way more than that and kind of scored a couple late touchdowns to make it closer. I like the Commerce in this game as well, even though Commerce got destroyed by Canton. But hey, Canton's 4-0. They're Division II, and Commerce committed a bunch of turnovers. Give me some keys to this one, Kevin.
3: I think turnovers right now, the Tigers are +2 on the season, although they have thrown 7 interceptions. So keep the turnovers at a minimum. Also, field position, which a lot of times turnovers will play a key if you turn the ball over on your own side of the 50. What Commerce probably wants to do is make Winsboro drive the length of the field. And I would say also, this is a little bit of a surprise, Winsboro 4-0, because the last two seasons was the program there with the Red Raiders where we really thought that they were about to take the next step. They had one of the fastest players in the state at receiver. Grant and I went to Winsboro, I guess that was two seasons ago, when they played Salina and they got bullied. So I was not expecting this kind of start for Winsboro. Commerce, you know, we have high expectations for them. And, of course, Aiden Brown, their quarterback, is the one who makes it everything go. So keep the turnovers and to a minimum. If you can control field position and make Winsboro drive the field to try to score.
2: I want to say this. They might have lost the biggest, one of the fastest wide receivers in the state and a great quarterback, but they have a running back in Nari Castleberry who is built and runs like Eric Dickerson, 6'3", 225, with a 4.6 official speed, not a, you know, that's his track speed. So that's why Winsboro thinks 4-0. This is going to be a good one, a great battle. I think it's a one possession. Another 7-3A opener. And oddly enough, this one's important. Eustace. I'm sorry. Is the mic on? Eustace is 3-1. wow. The last time I remember being that good, there was a certain feller named Chad Morris that was the head coach down there, and he had them winning 11 and 12 games there a couple seasons. Good start for them. And this is such a big matchup against Emory Raines, who is 1-3 for both of these teams, because as we've talked about before, when you're not one of the top teams, you've got to beat the teams at your level so that if you do pull off that upset against one of the other teams, that basically seals your playoff and you're in. This is, oddly enough, one of the bigger games in this district.
3: It might be a little bit of fool's gold with Eustis, because last week they got beat by a lowly Quitman team, 66-35. Quitman putting 66 points up on Eustis. Kind of is a red flag to me. Now, Emory Raines, only one win on the year, but they played Dallas Life Oak Cliff, who we know is a really solid program, and Grand Saline. Both of those programs are probably favored in their district, if not near the top. So I think the key for Raines is they got to do a little bit more on offense to have a chance in this game. And if Quitman can put up 66 on Eustis, that might be some positive inspiration for the Raines Wildcats.
2: All right, let's move to another game that, well, it's going to be ugly. Maude, 1-3 at Celeste, the 0-4 final non-district game for the Blue Devils. You know, we talk about teams like Cayuga and these teams that jump up for like a short window and then they kind of go back down. We talk about a lot on the sideline, but Maude, when they had two D1 defensive linemen and had no offense, but still won like 12 and 13 games. Odd memory. But anyway, Celeste wishes this season was already a memory, is they're averaging just 106 yards on the ground. And the problem with that is, hey, if you have a great defense, they don't. They're giving up 42 points a game. But in saying that, Kevin, Maude was outscored 140-26.
3: Yeah. I would also say that this is a bit of a trip. I know where Maude is about 10 miles, I guess that would be south of New Boston. So you're almost to the Arkansas border. And coming to Celeste, which is kind of the other side of Greenville, it's almost like a 3-hour trip. Saying that, I mean, some of these schools are used to that, but not in Northeast Texas. They're not as used to these long trips. Will that matter? I'm not quite sure, and it is really hard times for the Blue Devils, who really have a storied history in that program, whether it be individual players or teams. You can go back to the early 80s. The Blue Devils were, you know, always a player and significant in their district and in the playoffs. So hoping that a victory here, I think, would be just be great for their spirits, not just their record.
2: All right, let's talk a little other games. We just want to kind of fly through. Longview 3-1 at Royce City, 1-3. That's a 10-6A district game. Second one of the season. Again, this is a big district. As last week, Longview beat North Forney 49-13. Man, North Forney fell off this year. Royce City is 1-3 on the season. We kind of talked about them last week, they grew up too quick. Their talent hasn't quite caught up to them. Now, in saying that, they gave Forney everything they could last week before losing 30-27. Kevin, I will say this, you know, we all thought Frankston was going to, you know, they had their greatest season in history. They're a program that hasn't been historically successful. They were 11-1 last year. They've only made the playoffs 15 times, but here we are. They're 14-0 going up against 3-1 Coma Picton. I think Coma Picton's record's a little bit fluffy as well.
3: Yeah, the Eagles, they don't have much of a history as well. So you see some similarities in these programs. So Frankston's coming to the dairy country there in that Sulphur Springs area at Como Picton. We'll find out about one or other of these teams, whether their records are legitimate. I think you got to think Frankston might have a little bit of the upper hand, but an opportunity for Como Picton to announce that they are for real.
2: All right, let's go to my neck of the woods. You know, everybody always talks about Marshall versus Longview is one of the longest rivalries in the state. By some metrics, it's the longest, and it is. It's a long, long rivalry. But what a lot of people don't know, that like fifth or sixth longest rivalry in the state is Texas High versus Marshall. And tonight they meet, I think this is like the 107th time off the top of my head. And this is an interesting one here in 6-5A Division II, because for about the last 10 years, Marshall and Texas High have kind of been the lords of their districts, basically been the same district. You'll get a couple teams move in and out, like Greenville and Mount Pleasant have been in and then out, and you know, Tyler was in and they were out. This year, Terrell is in, and Terrell's the big boy on the block, as last week they whip Texas High 68-41. Now, to be fair, Texas High has started slower than they normally have, while Marshall, a very young Marshall, started out the season 0-2, losing, though, to Tyler and Longview. Again, longest rivalry. And then they've answered back with wins over Garland 42-7 and Nacogdoches 38-7 to start district. You know, when these two teams match up, it's always a fun time. I remember me, you, and Grant sitting in the truck a couple years ago. I can't remember where we were coming from, when Marshall had it on Texas High goal line to win the game, and they fumbled the ball away and they ended up losing, and it was just a fun experience. I was sitting in the truck over your phone listening. I always love when these two teams match up.
3: Texas High, you know, has a, I would say, a little bit of a home field advantage at Grimm Stadium. The band even sits on part of the visitor side. They do a real good job with game presentation there at I guess they call it Grimm Park now. But it's surprising Texas High at this point is 1-3 based upon their recent history. If the Tigers can't manage a win, they're kind of on the edge of being the odd man out in that district with a lot of games left to play. A win for Marshall keeps them like between the ditches, I guess you could say. Yep. And maybe a Marshall-Terrell matchup could be one of the best ones this year in that district.
2: Yeah, it looks like this district's kind of going to form into Terrell, Marshall, Texas High. I'm just saying the names. And then White House. Everybody else is 0-1. And Mount Pleasant, I know Mount Pleasant's 0-1, but Mount Pleasant's better. You know, I mean, I guess we keep saying that. At some point, y'all got to prove to us that you're better. Them losing to White House and giving up 55 points is a little disconcerting. I want to go back to Grimm, though. For people that have never been there, but you watch college football, the best stadium, because I've played there, the best stadium comparison I can give you, it's like Oklahoma State. The field is right up on you. It's all concrete. It just feels like every time you hit the ground, it's going to hurt. And when I played, it was natural grass. It still felt like that. It is legitimately one of the few, what I'd call, intimidating places to play in Texas.
3: Yeah, and I was a fifth grader when I played there. I lived in Nash outside of Texarkana, and we played flag football in fifth and sixth grade. Vince Minner, whose brother is still coaching in a higher level, was our quarterback. But the All-Stars got to put on pads and play in an All-Star game at Grimm Stadium. They called it the Milk Bowl, and that was a huge thing. And I remember those concrete barriers from the stands and how close they were to the sidelines. And I've been on the field there at Oklahoma State, and I was like, yeah, it's a really good comparison.
2: All right, let's finish up a little bit of college and a couple pro games. East Texas A&M took it on the chin last week, 42-0. But, hey, that's a money game. You'll take that. But 2 weeks ago, we didn't have a show last week. 2 weeks ago, they did get a good win against Northwestern State. Tomorrow, they take on McNeese State as they continue their Louisiana tour. Do they have a chance in this one?
3: I think they do. You know, the Cowboys have dropped off after having a pretty good run there in the Southland. That game starts at 6:00 in Navarre Stadium in Lake Charles. It's a pretty neat part of the state. And if you can't make the trip, it is on ESPN+, which, since the Lions have, you know, moved into the Southland, that's a really good plus to be able to watch your alma mater at your convenience. So, let's see if the Lions can make it 2-0 in the conference, 2-1, and, you know, keep moving forward. But I'm also looking forward to homecoming here in a couple weeks, as they're hosting a new program, UT Rio Grande Valley, the Vaqueros coming to Commerce on October 3rd. So it's a pretty neat couple of weeks for the Lions. And maybe they could get a 2-0 run.
2: All right, let's look at the big football stage Saturday. Man, great matchups. Number one, Texas versus 14, Tennessee. Number two, Georgia hosting Oklahoma, who would have been ranked if they hadn't got upset. Will Ole Miss be able to continue that rise, or will that LSU hangover hit them as they're going to go to the swamp to take on 21 Florida? You've got whoever makes it to seven wins with Iowa versus Michigan. Texas Tech has a slumber game against Sam Houston. I'm a big Texas Longhorn fan. I love that they beat Ohio State, but I told you, and we all agreed, they're not going to go through this SEC win without a loss. And I kind of have a feeling Tennessee pulls the win off tomorrow.
3: Yeah, and it's 11 a.m. kick, which a little bit different for them. I saw this graphic today, by the way, and it was the top programs based upon contributions from alumni. And guess who the top two teams were?
2: Texas and Tennessee?
3: It was Texas and Tennessee. And way down below, like half of the amount was Alabama. And I just did not realize that, you know, programs like Alabama may be falling behind because of kind of the new environment of major college football with NIL money. Texas may be just kind of buying their way into a chance at the national championship.
2: You know what they always say, you know, you can have cash in hand or you can be cash poor, land rich. And that's what Alabama is. That's why Alabama fought against the NIL for so long, is they got guys on tradition and getting you to the pros. That's why when people talk about, oh, Alabama pays for their players, Alabama's alumni is not that rich. So, no, they didn't pay for their players. All right, NFL, Cowboys going to Brazil to take on Baltimore, a team that they have only beat one time in like eight games. They have just completely struggled against Baltimore. Their one win was all the way back in 2016, Dak's rookie year, when that Cowboys had that magical run. Can they beat the Ravens in Brazil?
3: It is a bad matchup because of the running game and the dual threat quarterback, Lamar Jackson, for Baltimore. And the Cowboys have some defensive players missing. And for the Ravens, one of their star defensive tackles, Namdi Amedebeke, the little plug here, one of my former students, is supposed to be back in the lineup after missing an entire year because of a neck injury. But if I had to put any money on this, I'm not putting money on the Cowboys. And also being an international game there in Brazil, it's just a difficult row to hoe. You're down some defensive players. You're playing an opponent that is not a good matchup, and you're having to do that international schedule. It's a bad recipe for the Cowboys.
2: Now, the one thing that helps both them and the Baltimore Ravens on the international is the game is at 4 p.m. So for the body clock, the game is at the same time. That's one of those where I used to go, if you went international and played baseball and you had different hours, but you were going to play in your body's hours, you literally put a tape on the clock so you didn't see the time. You didn't want the players to see the time. So in their mind, it was noon or whatever time it's supposed to be. And then finishing up, Houston Texans in a amazingly almost a do or die game, 0-2 versus the Indianapolis Colts, 0-2. Winner of that one, it takes a huge relief and can kind of continue their season going forward. All right, that's going to do it for week 5. That's Kevin. I'm Terry. We want to thank everybody for listening to Sideline to Sideline, part of the big Friday Night Scoreboard show, right here on your station, 88.9 KETR.
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It's the big Friday night scoreboard program right here on 88.9 KETR. Getting ready for some Commerce District play action. As at home this week, your Commerce Tigers get ready to take on the Winnsboro Red Raiders. Going to be a big rematch from last season where your Commerce Tigers got it done over the Winnsboro Red Raiders on the road, 51-13. Really crazy game last year with a running clock in the second half. And ultimately, Commerce used that momentum from that game to go on what is historically the best run they've had since, well, a very long time, as you'll hear in just a little while here, since at least 2001 when they won the national championship. State championship. This isn't college, sorry. But still, you know, a really good showing against Winnsboro last year. So we're going to see what the Commerce Tigers can do in this go-around as they try to repeat their success. For the Winnsboro Red Raiders on the road, they're trying to carry what's been a very successful year so far in non-district play and take down Commerce in what I think is going to be a very strong showing from the Winnsboro Red Raiders, not dealing with injuries as much, and I'm sure they've done nothing since that game but tell their guys, this is the one to win. We got to get back what happened last year. So this is going to be an interesting one. Commerce, of course, 3-1 up to this point in all of their non-district play. Only loss is when they fell to the Canton Eagles in week two, 64-14. And, you know, that one makes you grit your teeth a little bit as a Commerce fan. But still, Canton's a very good school who went completely undefeated in their non-district play. Meanwhile, Winnsboro, you know, I don't mean to make too many comparisons here, but, you know, if you're looking at their non-district play, they have not really played up. It's all been down. It's all been people below their level and their A ranking. So, you know, maybe this is kind of the one right here where Commerce kind of catches them with the game that Winnsboro hasn't had yet. And maybe that's what Commerce can do. Or alternatively, maybe the confidence that Winnsboro has built in non-district will be exactly what they need to get the win tonight. We'll have the full call of that one here in just about 15 minutes with our own Ryan Fulkerson and Kevin Jeffries. Before we do that, though, still plenty of other scores to look at. Thought first I'd take a peek in at yesterday where the Campbell Indians were at home. They played host to the Newman Warriors. That's a private Christian school in Cedar Hill. Campbell got it done there 75-24. That's back-to-back big number wins for the Campbell Indians, who I have no doubt are right where they want to be at this stage in the season. No other real Thursday games in the area this week, but still there's lots of other games tonight that seem very interesting. Of course, a lot of people getting their district play underway. Still playing outside of district, the Quinlan Ford Panthers are on the road taking on the Van Alstine Panthers. A bit of a cat fight in that one. Quinlan Ford and Van Alstine is going to be an interesting one. I'm giving it to Quinlan Ford, who's looked really strong so far, but still we're going to keep an eye on that one throughout the night. Swinging back over to Commerce's district play, we have, of course, the Eustis Bulldogs on the road taking on the Emory Range Wildcats. Me and Kevin Jeffries were talking off air just a minute ago, and we both are thinking this is going to be a really good one. Eustis has put together a really strong non-district slate. I think they only had one loss in all of their non-district play. And Range, on the other hand, looked a little shaky. So maybe this is the game for Eustis where they take down Range and put their season together and get things on the road, get things on a good start and on a roll. And then for Reigns, on the other hand, maybe tonight they're looking to put things together and kind of build from the ground up, fix the mistakes from non-district, and get a win over Eustis. It's going to be a good one, though. Alongside that, we have the Malakoff Tigers. They're on the road tonight taking on Mineola. Mineola Yellow Jackets looked about like how Reigns have, a little bit shaky so far. Malakoff has looked completely unstoppable. So, of course, I'm predicting this one's going to be a bit of a stomping coming out of the Malakoff Tigers, and they're going to take down Mineola in what I think is going to be a very dominant, confident showing
out of the Malakoff Tigers. But maybe I'll be wrong. I'm sure that a lot of people thought that about the Commerce Tigers last season as well. Other games that we'll be taking a look at tonight is the Cooper Bulldogs on the road taking on the Honey Grove Indians. You might have heard a bit of mention about how big of a game this is on sideline to sideline this week, but the Cooper Bulldogs 2-2 so far in their non-district play. Honey Grove coming in 4-0. And Cooper still, though, as they always do, it's just run the ball, run the ball, run the ball. And Honey Grove, as they always do, it's been run the ball, run the ball, run the ball. So, you know, something tells me whoever wins, it's going to be a lot of rushing yards in that one. Followed tonight as well is the Caddo Mills Foxes on the road taking on Waxahachie Life. Caddo Mills has looked really good through their entire non-district play. I think their only loss was to Canton, which, of course, we've already talked about how good Canton has been. We'll take a look at them here in just a minute. But I think I'm still going to give it to Caddo Mills tonight. They're one of the best teams at that level. They've had so much growth as an area in terms of getting some of that DFW expansion out of the Metroplex. So I think Caddo Mills might have it tonight, but still we'll keep an eye on it and see what the outcome is there. Then we have the Sulphur Springs Wildcats at home. They're playing host to the Kauffman Lions. Kauffman week one, we saw them get into a bit of a shootout with Greenville. And Sulphur Springs also had a couple shaky starts here and there. Week two, let's check. I think we had them on week two, the Sulphur Springs Wildcats, or maybe it was week one. Can't remember, but we saw them get a couple big wins on the scoreboard throughout the season so far. So we'll see if tonight they can put something together and get a big win at home for the Sulphur Springs Wildcats. I mentioned them before, but the Greenville Lions on the road taking on the Mountain Pleasant Tigers. Greenville, it's one of those teams that I feel like for the first time in a long time as a Greenville Lions alum, they show flashes. I mean, I love that quarterback. I think his name is Phoenix Hernandez. I can't remember his name off the top of my head, but Greenville has just he looks good. He throws the ball well. They have an excellent running game. The problem is just the mistakes. It feels like every time Greenville's offense gets something going or producing, something happens, whether it's a penalty, a fumble, something like that, that just kind of knocks them off course, off trajectory of what otherwise, I feel like, despite all the losses, still winless, I feel like it's been a really good, productive kind of non-district output for Greenville so far. We're going to see tonight if maybe they can finally put it all together and get a win over the Mount Pleasant Tigers. Then we have the North Forney Falcons at home playing host to the Rockwall Yellow Jackets. I got to give this one to Rockwall. North Forney is a pretty good team, but I think Rockwall, despite also being a little shaky so far, is just a little bit too insurmountable for North Forney and will ultimately be the winner in that one. Then we have the Tom Bean Tomcats on the road taking on the Rivercrest Rebels. Tom Bean, I would say, is a pretty good team. Rivercrest, also a pretty good team. I think ultimately I'm going to give it to Tom Bean tonight, but that's another one I feel like is going to be a little bit of a toss-up. Then we have the Bonham Purple Warriors at home. They're playing host to the very, very, very good Pottsboro Cardinals, bit of a perennial powerhouse in Commerce's own level of play. And again, just because of that fact, I got to give it to Pottsboro tonight. I think Bonham's going to play strong and play well, but ultimately I think Pottsboro is going to take the win there. Then we have the Detroit Eagles at home playing host to the Quinlan Bowles Hornets. I think Detroit's going to get it done there, but again, that's one that I'm a little bit less knowledgeable about in terms of a matchup. I think Quinlan Bowles has looked a little shaky early on, though, and because of that, I'm going to give it to Detroit. Then we finally get to the Canton Eagles, who, man, I think they have just looked totally unstoppable all through their entire non-district slate. I mean, they stomped the Commerce Tigers in what was a very strong showing. Of course, Commerce is a smaller school than the Canton Eagles. Don't get me wrong. I don't think that really reflects anything on the team, and we heard, of course, Coach McSheffrey's talk about that. You know, they feel like they fixed a lot of those problems from that game. But still, it's a huge win for the Canton Eagles. And so far in non-district, they've been perfect. We're going to see if they can keep that perfect streak going tonight as they take on Wills Point. Then we have the Celeste Blue Devils at home playing host to Maud. I think Celeste will put a battle up, but I think Maud might be the better of Celeste. Just too small of an area. And ultimately, I think Celeste really struggles with the depth because it's just so much...
you know, so many guys having to play multiple positions that it ultimately proves too much. Folks, that's the full scoreboard we'll be running through tonight. We're going to take a quick break, give you the final countdown as we get ready for this Commerce Tigers versus Winsboro matchup in Commerce. Be sure to swing down there and watch the game if you can. We're going to have some pregame kind of stuff to look at tonight. Lots of very interesting things. We'll have Hall of Honor introductions 7:23 tonight, and we'll be trying to catch those as they happen. A lot of really big honorees being named in the Commerce High School Hall of Fame. And then at halftime, we'll have the 2001 State Championship football team introduction. That'll occur between the Winsboro Band and Tiger Band playing. So be sure to swing down there, try to listen in. And if you can't, stick around on your station. We'll be sure to play it and talk about it all through the night for you right here on your station, 88.9 KETR.

0: Good evening, and welcome to Blake Cooper Field at Tiger Stadium in Commerce, Texas, as Daniel Starks on the PA comes on almost exactly the same time as we did, as we got the crowd mic up, and that will come into play later. You're going to hear a bit of Daniel tonight, as we have a lot of things going on for this game. First district game for your district champion Commerce Tigers, as they're set to kick off district play against the Winnsboro Red Raiders. I'm Kevin Jeffries alongside Ryan Fulkerson, and we'll have the call of the game tonight as Preston Norris brings us score updates throughout the evening from the KETR studios, and he's going to follow the games all night long until the finals are in after we finish up here, and that will be on the big Friday night scoreboard program right here on 88.9 FM and on streaming at KETR.org. Well, Ryan, it was a good win last week for the Tigers over Blue Ridge. The Tigers looked sharp. They limited the turnovers, just the one, and that was definitely an earned turnover, forced turnover,
1: yes,
0: by Blue Ridge. And generally, they looked a whole lot more like the Tigers than in some other games this season. Though, they, to be fair, they have still been winning big in most of their games,
1: right,
0: except the one against Canton. Now, the question for tonight is that in the games that both Commerce and Winnsboro have actually won, they've both been putting up good offensive numbers. They've both been scoring a lot of points. But in the games they've actually won, all the teams combined between both Commerce and Winnsboro have two wins. That's just
1: right.
0: Two wins of seven teams have two wins. And that's so it's hard to –